0: parent, all it says is, let's pray. The pastor agreed. When the lady put the parrot in with her bird, the cussing parrot said, hi, babe, how about a kiss? The parrot that only said, let's pray, hopped up and down and chirped, my prayers have been answered. Well, I don't know what you're praying for, but I hope you won't stop. When I was a kid, I didn't have much use for prayer. My mother taught me to pray if I should die before I wake, and I thought, hey, I'm four. What'll I die of? A heart attack? Kidney failure? Stress? Ulcers? Hardening of the arteries? Osteoporosis? Then my older brother threatened to kill me, and my prayers took on new urgency. Well, that's how it is in life, isn't it? But if we only pray when we're in trouble, we're in trouble. God is not a vending machine. We don't pop in prayers, push the right button, and get what we want. We simply talk to God. Jesus did. The great Bible characters did. We pray for leaders, our daily bread, salvation, our needs, the needs of others. But let's be honest, sometimes we wonder, is God really listening? Often at night, I lie awake worrying. Why pray when you can worry, right? When my daughter was 16, I realized that my daughter...
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3: 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I'm Andrew Farley. 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That number to call, 877-655-6755. 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And, of course, yes, we're live streaming on Facebook, YouTube, Instagram, X, our mobile app, and our website. It doesn't matter how you're listening right now. Again, you can simply call in and be a part of tonight's conversation. We would love to have you. 877-655-6755. We do have two open lines remaining at this moment, so you'll be sure to get in if you call right away, and we want to help you. So go for it. Give us a call right now. And in the meantime, while we're waiting for those calls to trickle in, I want to remind you of a brand new resource we have this month. It's called Nothing to Prove.
4: What if I told you could stop trying to live the Christian life for God? What if there's nothing to prove? Did you know that's the truth of the gospel? You don't have to prove anything to God. He's already proved himself to you. I'm excited about this new resource called Nothing to Prove, The End of Performing for God. In this series, you're going to learn all about what it means to stop managing God's mood. and start trusting His heart. You get to drop the checklist. You get to quit auditioning for God with that try harder, do more gospel and exchange it for the real thing. It's all about having nothing to prove because God has already proved Himself fully to you and me. 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
3: 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And we love doing it with you. 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And we're on the air on Sirius XM 9 times a week. Yes, we have this weekday edition, and also we are on 4 times throughout the weekend on Sirius XM. 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Again, that's andrewfarley.org. All right, well, let's go to Tennessee for our first call of the evening. We'll talk with Bob. Hi, Bob.
5: Hello, Brother Farley. How are you this evening?
3: Hey, doing great. What's on your heart, my friend?
5: Well, I've been looking on social media, and I've been seeing this advertisement lately about what they're calling the Ethiopian Bible. They say that Ethiopia was never conquered by Rome or any of the others, so they were never subject to the people that did the canons and things and put the side of what books was in the Bible, and that there was actually 88 books. And they say, like, there's the Book of Enoch, which is mentioned in the King James Version of the Bible, and that there are some references to other books that was there as well, but no explanation. I mean, they're not there. What is your opinion on that? Is that actually true? Is that something to consider looking at, or is that just a bunch of farce?
3: Right. Yeah. Well, first of all, thanks for your call. Thanks for trusting us with your question. You're always, over the years, you're going to hear about missing books of the Bible. You're always going to hear a sales pitch and all of that. But the bottom line is, you know, that whether it's these deuterocanonical books or the apocryphal books, basically having all these books in a church tradition, it doesn't make them better. I mean, it doesn't make them true scripture. It doesn't make them more authoritative. So you're looking at someone who's advertising from a point of tradition rather than a point of truth. And the fact that something is old or was used for a number of years or a number of centuries, that doesn't mean that, you know, the authorship is authentic. That doesn't mean that it really passes the muster, so to speak. So, you know, canon is about gospel authority. Canon is really about who wrote it and the content in it. It's not about a particular geography, and it's not about a particular collection that somebody thinks, oh, that's nice. We've always done it this way. We've always had this collection of books. You look at Jude chapter 3, and it says the gospel was basically, it says, delivered once for all. And so I think you have to test any teaching by the gospel. And if it conflicts, then it fails the test. It doesn't matter how old it is. Doesn't matter how many millions of people say, I vote for that. And, you know, what matters is the truth of the gospel. And so ancient Ethiopian copies and traditions, those are very real things. They're part of history. But the measure of Scripture. The measure for real Scripture is the apostolic gospel given to us by the apostles. And that's what the canon reflects. So all I can tell you is, you know, you're going to hear about Enoch and Jubilees and First and Second Maccabees and all of those. But at the end of the day, they have to jive with what we know to be authored by, in the New Testament, an apostle or an amanuensis of an apostle, and in the Old Testament, to jive with the Scriptures that have been accepted, in fact, by our canon for so long, with the criteria that has been so clear. And so there's a consistent set of books of the Bible that we believe in. It doesn't matter if someone from Ethiopia or someone from Asia or someone from Australia pipes up and says, well, in our tradition, for hundreds of years, we had all these other books. Well, that's nice to hear, and that's an interesting part of your history. But this is built on Jesus and the apostles, and that's what matters most in terms of the gospel. So, Bob, I'd say run for the hills, plug your ears, get away from those advertisements. They're going to distract you and waste your time and do nothing but confuse you if they're trying to sales pitch you that's a better Bible. So thanks for your call, and reach out to us there in Tennessee anytime. We want to hear from you again. Well, we just lost another caller there, but if you call back, maybe you were disconnected, we'll love to take your question. Now let's go to Kentucky, and we'll talk with Lisa. Hi, Lisa. What you got for us?
6: Hello. My pastor is always preaching, serve the Lord, serve the Lord. I do as much as I can at the church. I cut the grass, I weed eat, I have a Sunday school class. But he keeps saying, serve the Lord, serve the Lord. Is there something special you are supposed to do to serve the Lord?
3: Right, right. Well, yeah, I mean, there's lots of things that we do, but it's not always about mowing the lawn up at the local church building. I think that's really important. I'm glad you brought this question, because a lot of people can hear that and then they feel guilty. Well, I mean, am I supposed to be volunteering in a soup kitchen? Am I supposed to be, you know, giving all my money to the poor? Am I supposed to be up at the church trimming hedges? Or do I need to skip service and be volunteering in the nursery every other week? Or so it's, you know, in especially in the Bible Belt, but really across the world, in churches, when we have a building to pay for and land to pay for, and a big budget to take care of and manage, then we can feel a lot of pressure to just be super, super active, sustaining and maintaining that. And if your pastor says you need to serve the Lord, he might be, that might be code in some cases, code for, hey, we really need you up at the church building to do some maintenance, would you? But it'd be better if he just said that, you know? It'd be better if he were more direct about that. But as far as what God says about serving him, well, that is every day, all day long, and it's real simple, and it's real straightforward. It looks a little bit like this. Lord Jesus Christ, you are my life. You are my everything. Today, I offer my hands and feet to you. I offer my body to you as worship. I present it to you as a living sacrifice. You can live your life through me today. And I want to bear fruit. And so the attitude I'm just verbally describing here is, God, I want to bear fruit. And I know that only comes from you. It comes from your Spirit. And that fruit is not always about mowing a lawn or trimming some hedges or doing yard work or, you know, some sort of manual labor for the pastor. That bearing fruit actually in the Scriptures looks like love and joy and peace and patience and kindness and goodness and gentleness and self-control. And so what I love about that, Lisa, is that God is working in your life all day long, and you are serving the Lord. You serve him, it says, the Bible says you serve him in the newness of the Spirit. and not in the oldness of the law. And so that means that wherever you go, you're a child of God. Wherever you go, you got Christ living in you. Wherever you go, you're a good tree that can bear good fruit. And so I would encourage you not to just be sort of focused on a laundry list of what does that pastor want me to do, but instead be asking, what is Christ doing in me? And it's not, you know, it's not always some radical thing where you got to drive somewhere and got to go do something. It could be, it is, it's right where you are. In the coffee shop with a friend who's crying her eyes out and needs encouragement and kindness and a listening ear. Or at home with your kids when, you know, they're fighting and bickering with each other and you reach in with some loving counsel and help them navigate it. The Holy Spirit lives in you, and He's your wisdom and He's your love all day long. And so I just want to encourage you to take that idea of serving God and really turn it into bearing fruit. And bearing fruit can happen anywhere, everywhere, all day long, as you draw life from Jesus who lives inside of you. So I want to put you back on and see if that helps some. Does that help, my friend?
6: Yes, it does. I appreciate it so much. It makes me feel so much better. I thought I was maybe not doing enough.
3: I don't want you to feel that, and that can be a real big guilt trip. And, you know, hopefully your pastor, he doesn't want that either. So I think the best understanding of it for you is just Christ living in me and Christ living through me. And I get to wake up and learn who I am in Christ and then be myself. And as you be yourself, well, look at you. You're holy and righteous and blameless. You're a child of God with a new heart. And everything you do can be an expression of Jesus. And it's like a painter, like a master painter, painting the brush strokes of his life on your canvas. Everything you do, a hug, a handshake, a listening ear, a phone call, just life, you know. Let God's Spirit guide you. That's why He lives in you. So thanks for reaching out, and call us back anytime there in Kentucky. Well, you're listening to The Grace Message. I'm Andrew Farley. I hope you enjoy what you're hearing. If you want to dive deeper, you can go to our website at andrewfarley.org and click on the media tab, where you'll find all kinds of encouraging resources that let you know about your new identity in Christ Jesus. All right, well, we do have open lines, and the number 877-655-6755. All right, let's go to New Jersey. We'll talk with Stephanie. Hi, Stephanie.
7: Hey, how are you?
3: Good. What you got for us?
7: God bless you. I've had this question for a long time. I do have a pastor, but a lot of times, you know, he's very busy and stuff. It's not that he wouldn't answer my question, but I just haven't been able to ask him. From Zephaniah chapter 1, verse 9, he's talking about, on that day I will punish everyone who leaps over the threshold, those who fill their master's house with violence and forth. What does it mean when people avoid stepping on the threshold?
3: Okay, all right. Well, basically, I don't think Zephaniah uses threshold the way that you're describing exactly, but I'll do my best with it. This sort of leaping, skipping language here has to do with careless behavior, or maybe a lack of seriousness about the Lord. And so, you know, it's hard for me to know exactly what you've been told it means, but I guess I would just encourage you that, even like the last caller, you're not supposed to run around waking up every day just saying, am I being serious enough? Am I doing enough? Am I being enough? Am I stepping on the threshold? Am I leaping over it? Am I dedicated? Am I committed? Am I sold out? Am I radical? Am I doing enough? And you know, instead, we need to know He is active. He is eager. He wants to express himself through me. He's equipped me. He's given me everything I need for life and godliness. He's blessed me with every spiritual blessing. And so, yeah, it's beautiful because those truths can captivate you and assure you every single day, knowing that you're not missing out, and it's not about trying harder. It's not about the threat of doing it wrong. There's so much confidence that you can have, knowing that he's never going to leave you, and he began a good work in you, and he's going to carry you on to completion. So you're going to find all kinds of language and allegories and symbols and shadows and pictures. And, you know, somebody may in a sermon pick up a phrase out of the Old Testament and say, you know, turn it into a life lesson. Or don't you be like Jonah when he disobeyed God, or don't you be like, you know, Zephaniah 3 or whatever. And I think the bottom line, the takeaway is, instead of living in that fear of what if I do that, or you know, do I take Jesus seriously enough? How about you become a new covenant, New Testament believer who says, you know, I have an undying love for Jesus. His life dwells in me. He gave me a new heart. He gave me a new spirit. He gave me his spirit. I am serious about the Lord. And I don't need a guilt trip. And I don't need some weird, you know, step up to the plate and be serious or else. I don't need that pep talk. What I need is to know the truth that's going to set me free. And the truth is, with that beautiful new heart, that new nature, that new creation that you are as serious as you need to be. And you're not messing around, because it's Christ in you and you in him all day long, every day, without fail. He never leaves you. And so, you know, as you get to know the love and grace and forgiveness of God, as you get to know that you're united with him, it just empowers you with an incredible confidence. People might even think you're being arrogant, but you're confident that you're one with Jesus. You're as close as you can get. You're not missing anything. You're not missing out. And you're going to find that a lot of religious messages out there say you are missing out. You're missing out. You need to level up. You need to do more, be more, try harder. You need another gift. You need a second blessing. You need another experience. You need a this. You need a that. And, you know, I remember being in church hearing, "See, I do a new thing." Another quote from the Old Testament, sort of lifted out of context. "See, I do a new thing." And then it was used to motivate all kinds of weird stuff, because God's doing a new thing. No, no, no. No, if you're in Christ, he's already announced what he's doing. And it is the new covenant. It is the New Testament. It is the new nature, the new life, the new heart. But he's not going to hit you out of left field with something that contradicts that. And he's certainly not going to scare you or guilt you or try to freak you out about what you're missing. You are complete in Christ, Colossians says. So that's where your assurance can be. And I hope that's a big encouragement to you, my friend. I'll put you back on and see. Does that help?
7: Yeah, that helps. And I just want to say this. You know, online, there's a lot of false doctrine. I have been walking with Jesus. I was in church for 27 years, but, you know, running and didn't really understand grace and stuff. But my pastor broke that down, thank God, because I didn't know how to put it down. And a lot of times when you go into churches, some people, they're supposedly they know Jesus, but there's no message of grace. So when you go in there, you can't lay that baggage down. But my pastor, when I went in one day, I remember just the grace and just being able to leave the baggage at the cross. And I understood that, because I said, you know, I don't know if I can come because I mean, then he said, come. He said, none of us can get clean. You come now. And, you know, just that broke that down.
3: Yeah. Well, if you are in Christ and you've called upon Him, then you are clean. And you're not clean every Sunday you visit. You're clean forever. You're clean eternally. Remember, Hebrews 10 says, by one sacrifice, He made you clean forever, for all time.
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1: God knew from the beginning that it wasn't good for man to be alone. 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

0: I'm of the opinion that Esther went into the king without fear. Her life did not revolve around her physical appearance or simply making a king happy. She knew where she was coming from. She knew who she was. There is a modesty and an authenticity about this woman that makes us suck in our breath.
1: It takes backbone to stand strong in the presence of power. When in the company of those who hold positions of authority, we tend to feel nervous and insecure. Today on Insight for Living, Chuck Swindoll introduces us to a young woman who walked into the king's palace with quiet confidence and without a trace of selfish ambition. A woman whose character spoke louder than her beauty. In the event that you missed yesterday's program, we'll begin with a helpful summary. Chuck titled this message from his study on Esther, Strength and Dignity on Parade.

0: 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A reminder that these shows continue to air because of your support. 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
0: Coming up in 60 minutes, Through the Bible with Dr. J. Vernon McGee. Coming up in 30 minutes, In Touch with Dr. Charles Stanley. 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
4: Hi there, I'm John Avery Whittaker, but you can call me Whit. My friends and I are about to set off for a time of wonder and excitement. 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
7: Hey, what's going on over there?
8: Just some workers putting up a fence.
7: And here I thought it was me.
4: I've met pit bulldogs with better attitudes.
7: Men are rodents.
9: Perhaps.

0: caramel topping, and there you have it, Charles. The world's best ice cream sundae. Oh, wait a minute. I forgot the most important part. The cherry drop.
1: The what?
0: The key to any great sundae is the cherry drop. You hold it up over the sundae and drop it right in the middle. There's not a man, woman, or child in Odyssey who can drop cherries like I can. Right, Whit?
2: What was that, Connie?
0: Here goes. Yep, plop, right in the middle. What a shot.
3: Mr. Whitaker, might I have a word with you
0: about this? Hey, nice shirt, Eugene. That looks good on you. Okay, who wanted the banana split?
3: Excuse me, Miss Kendall.
0: I just said I like your shirt.
3: And what exactly is wrong with it, might I ask?
0: I said I liked it. It's nice.
3: Uh-huh. Miss Kendall, I assure you that I am quite capable of recognizing sarcasm when I hear it.
0: I was being serious. I like your shirt, Eugene. Lighten up.
3: You mean you're saying you just complimented me?
0: Well, your shirt, yeah.
3: Excuse me, Mr. Whitaker, but I think I feel faint.
4: Oh, hey, Connie, you wouldn't be excited about your dad coming today, would you?
0: My dad? Is he coming today?
4: When's he getting here again?

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3: I'm home! Hello, anybody home?
4: Connie?
3: Hi, Mom. Is Dad here?
4: Actually, he's...
3: Oh, that's right. He said he'd go to the hotel first. What's the number there?
4: Connie, your father's not here.
3: He's not? Something wrong?
4: No, he's fine, but he's not coming.
3: What? Why?
4: Well, he had to stay in California. April's mother got sick, and she's in the hospital. He had to stay.
3: So, what, he's not coming at all?
4: I don't think so.
3: Oh. Okay.
4: Now, he told me to tell you he's very sorry. You all right?
3: Hmm? Yeah, I'm fine. It's okay, I understand.
4: Oh, I'm sorry, honey.
3: It's okay. I'm just gonna go sit on the porch for a while.
4: All right.
5: Hello there, Connie.
3: Oh, hi, Mr. Mitchell.
5: Nice day, isn't it?
3: Yeah, I guess. Seems like every time I come out here, you're sitting on your back porch.
5: At my age, most everything that's interesting to you can be seen from your back porch.
3: Really?
5: Of course not. I just like getting out in the fresh air.
3: Hey, what's going on over there?
5: Just some workers putting up a fence. My son's idea. I don't get around too well anymore, and he thought it'd be a good idea to put it up to keep out thieves and such.
3: Oh.
5: Don't like the idea much myself. My son seems to think it's necessary.
3: How often do you see your son?
5: He visits me every Sunday.
3: You get to see your son every week?
5: Sure.
3: What if he's busy some Sunday?
5: Yeah, he usually makes time somehow.
3: Must be nice.
5: What was that?
3: Nothing.
6: Connie? Hey, Connie?
3: Hmm? Oh, Charles. Yeah?
6: I asked for a chocolate soda.
3: You did? Oh, that's right, you did. Sorry.
6: No problem.
3: I don't know what's wrong with me today. Maybe I'm coming down with something.
6: Don't you feel good?
3: I don't feel like being here, that's for sure.
6: Where do you feel like being?
3: Home. Just want to get out of here and do nothing but eat candy bars and watch TV until I don't feel anything anymore and this whole worthless day ends. What do you think about that?
6: I think I'll skip the soda. If you need me, I'll be weeping in the corner booth.
7: Eugene, that's the way I was thinking about doing it. But might I suggest, Miss Kendall?
8: Connie, what are you doing here? I thought I gave you the day off.
3: You did. I decided to come in anyway. My dad couldn't make it.
8: Oh, anything wrong?
3: No, he just had to stay in California. April's mother's sick.
8: I see. Well, I'm sorry, Connie.
3: It's okay, really. I understand. I mean, I'd do the same thing if I were him. I completely understand.
8: Well, I'm sure he'll be able to come sometime soon.
3: Yeah, I'm sure he will. Excuse me, I'm gonna grab some more cones in the back.
9: Hmm. Quite a contrast to excitement from this morning.
8: Well, I'm sure it's an awful letdown.
9: Indeed. It reminds me of my own similar disappointment when, as a small child, I had hoped to receive a high-powered microscope for my birthday and was given instead a plastic turtle.
8: Really?
9: Well, yes.
8: Maybe we should get back to work.
9: Perhaps.
4: Well, she'll be all right. Well, she says she's fine. Oh, here she is now. Why don't you talk to her? Connie?
3: Yeah, Mom?
4: Your father's on the phone. He wants to talk to you.
3: Really? Dad, hi. Are you coming? Oh, I see. Well, how about next month? Will you be able... Conference? Dad, who cares about... You can skip it, can't you? Oh, okay. No, it's okay. Really, it's fine. Here, Mom.
4: Bill? No, it's all right. But really...

0: kids, I'll bet.
1: Hello there, Connie.
2: Mr. Mitchell?
1: Yep.
2: Where are you?
1: Right here, other side of the fence.
2: Oh, how'd you know it was me?
1: I'd know your door slam anywhere. Everything okay?
2: Yeah, everything's fine. Are you on your back porch?
1: No, I'm just pulling some weeds back here.
2: It's a nice fence. Tall. Solid, too. Of course, I feel like I'm talking to a wall.
1: I know, I hate it, too. I feel cut off from the world.
2: Well, there's nothing going on out here that's worth being outside for anyway.
1: That's quite an attitude you got there. What's the matter?
2: Nothing. Really.
1: Uh-huh.
2: Can I ask you a question?
1: Sure.
2: If your son lived in, say, California and you could get around real easily and travel a lot, how much would you visit him?
1: Well, that's hard to say. I enjoy being with him. I figure I'd have to see him at least 4 or 5 times a year.
2: Really? You travel all that distance 5 times a year?
1: He's my son.
2: Yeah, that's right. He is your son. You should visit your son. In fact, you'd be a terrible person if you didn't. Any normal father would be happy to travel that far. Isn't that right, Mr. Mitchell?
1: I guess.
2: And here I thought it was me. Well, if he thinks that I'm gonna sit and worry about this for 1 minute more, he's dreaming. Thanks, Mr. Mitchell.
1: Oh, don't mention it. You know what I always say, Connie? Connie?
3: Connie?
2: Yeah, Charles?
3: Look, I don't want to bother you at all. I know you're not in the best mood today. I just thought that just maybe...
2: What is it?
3: Well, nothing big. It's just...
2: Go ahead. Tell me. What is it?
3: Okay, I asked for a sundae without nuts.
2: Oh, I see. Sure, Charles. So you don't like my sundae?
3: Well, it's just that...
2: You want me to pick off every little nut for you? Is that it?
3: Well, no. I mean, that's okay. Forget it.
2: No, that's fine. I'll just drop everything like you're the only customer in the world.
3: I'll eat the nuts. Look, I'm eating nuts. Good.
2: Hand it over, Charles.
3: No, really. Forget it. I'm not really in a mood for one anyway.
2: Charles?
3: If you need me, I'll be shaking nervously in the corner booth.
4: Ms. Kendall?
2: What is it, Eugene?
4: I was just observing your rather rash display of emotion toward Charles, and I believe it begs the question, what is your problem?
2: What? What did I do?
4: You've caused an impressionable young man to turn a most frightening shade of white.
2: Look, I just like to be left alone, okay? I have a headache.
4: Self-inflicted wound, I believe.
2: What was that?
4: Oh, nothing. If you'll pardon me, I have work to do in the back.
2: Fine, go. Don't come back.
4: Do you have something to say to me, Miss Kendall?
2: No, nothing. I'll just be here in the front.
4: Precisely why I'm going to the back.
2: What was that now?
4: Oh, nothing. Mr. Whittaker?
5: Yes, Eugene?
4: Have you spoken with Miss Kendall lately?
5: No, not since this morning.
4: Did she seem, tense, strained, high-strung?
5: Oh, maybe a little bothered.
4: You're being diplomatic.
5: All right. Yes, she seemed upset.
4: Do you have any theories on what might be upsetting her?
5: Well, my theory is it's because of her father. But she won't tell me for sure. Every time I try to talk to her, she clams up. Whatever it is, she's going to explode if she doesn't open up about it to someone.
4: In point of fact, her volcanic disposition is already regurgitating. What do you suggest we do?
5: Well, she's teaching a Bible study tonight. Maybe getting her mind back on God will turn her around.
6: Connie, Lucy called this afternoon. She won't be able to make it to your Bible study tonight.
2: Oh, thanks, Mom.
6: What are you working on?
2: Just putting some finishing touches on my lesson.
6: Well, what are all these magazine pictures doing on the floor?
2: It's for tonight.
6: Well, they're all pictures of men. And he cut off their heads.
2: My lesson's entitled The Evils of Men.
6: The Evils of... Could you maybe give me a sample of this lesson?
2: Yeah, I guess I could give you some of the highlights. I start out with some great verses. You'll love these. Genesis chapter 2, verse 7. Then the Lord God formed man out of dust from the ground. That's my first point. Men are dirt. Next verse, Isaiah chapter 2.
6: Excuse me. That was your first point?
2: Yes. Then there's Isaiah chapter 2, verse 19. And men shall enter caves of the rocks and the holes of the ground. My second point. Men are rodents. They're animals who live in caves and sleep under rocks. Next verse, Jeremiah chapter 10, verse 14. Every man is stupid and without knowledge.
6: Akani, I don't think that's what those verses are about.
2: Oh, come on, Mom. Look at the examples of men in the Bible. Judas Iscariot, what a creep. Samson, real smart guy he was. They're all born that way and they're all the same. They don't care about other people's feelings. They just do whatever they want to do.
6: No, wait a minute, Connie. You can't go to your Bible study and teach those kids that men are... Oh, just a second. Hello? Oh, hi, Marge. Thanks for calling back. Now, I just wanted to tell you...
2: Oh, wow, I'm
6: really
2: late.
6: Appreciated
2: bye, Mom!
6: What? Hold on, Marge. Connie, wait.

0: Now on the Adventures in Odyssey Club, Wooten gets a call from an unexpected person.
1: Dad?
0: Which leads to a family mystery.
2: He didn't go home after he left the office on Friday, and no one's seen him since.
1: Wellington is missing?
0: It's up to father and son to follow the clues.
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4: That's too much money for a petty cash stash. It's more like
1: an escape fund.
0: The Bassett men are on the case. 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
5: I'm in some trouble.
1: Wellington, where are you?
5: I have to go.
0: Difficult questions are raised.
6: Was he having money problems? Any debts he couldn't pay?
4: The Bassetts don't borrow money, Detective. We make it.
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4: So he was afraid to talk to me and considered running away?
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0: 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We always love hearing from you.
7: Yes, I did. I'd like to know what you taught in your Bible study last night.
8: Well, I just did a topical study. Why?
7: Because some of the girls came in here today and nearly took Eugene's head off every time he spoke.
8: They did?
7: Yes. Then they put Charles in a tree, hung him up by his belt loop. It's a good thing I saw him. He could have been there for days.
8: Wow.
7: Yeah, wow. The Men Haters Club, they call themselves. Well, I don't think hating people is something you should learn at a Bible study, do you?
8: The Men Haters Club, huh?
7: Connie.
8: Well, you see, I was just... Okay, I shouldn't have said those things.
7: What I want to know is why you said them.
8: I don't know.
7: Yes, you do. Now, I want you to sit down and tell me what's been eating you this week.
8: Nothing.
7: Nothing? Huh. I've met pit bulldogs with better attitudes. No one wants to go near you anymore. Now, tell me what's going on.
8: There's nothing to tell.
7: Connie, please. I'm your friend. Let me help you.
8: I don't need any help.
7: All right. It's your choice. But I want you to go home.
8: Go home? Why?
7: I don't want you here if you're going to act this way. You're alienating people and giving them wrong ideas. Come back when you're in a better state of mind.
9: Would watch more sports on TV. First off, we have Jeremy McDade. All he does...
10: Connie, dinner's ready. Laundry, vacuum, Connie?
8: What?
10: It's time to eat.
8: Oh, I'm not hungry.
10: Now, you need to eat something. You've been watching that box all day.
8: There's nothing else to do.
10: You sound just like a three-year-old.
8: Hey!
10: Yeah, you and I need to talk. Well, what now? Yes?
11: Hello, ma'am. I've got a package here for a Howard Mitchell next door. But it doesn't look like he's home. Would you sign for it?
10: Oh, sure.
8: Mr. Mitchell isn't home?
11: Don't believe so, ma'am.
8: Well, he's never gone. Did you knock?
11: Oh, yes, ma'am.
8: Maybe he's on his back porch.
11: Well, I wouldn't know. The front gate on his fence was locked.
8: Let me go check.
10: You know, she's right. He does spend a lot of time out there.
8: Mr. Mitchell? Are you there, Mr. Mitchell? Come to think of it, he wasn't there this morning either. Mom!
12: Yes?
8: Can you give me a boost? I'm gonna peek over the fence.
12: Are you sure he isn't out of town?
8: Well, he always tells us when he's leaving. There may be something wrong. Please, Mom?
12: Oh, all right. Put your foot in my hands.
8: Huh? Okay, here goes.
12: Oh. Can you see anything?
8: Well, I don't see him. I don't even see his chair. He must be... Mom! He's laying flat on his porch!
12: Oh, dear.
8: Push me over and call an ambulance.
12: Now, be careful.
8: Okay, I'll be fine. Just lift me a little higher.
12: Okay. Are you all right?
8: Yeah, I'm fine.
12: Well, I'm calling the ambulance.
8: Oh, no. Mr. Mitchell? Mr. Mitchell? Oh, thank God he's breathing. Mr. Mitchell? Wake up! Mr. Mitchell! They said he's gonna be okay. Apparently, he fell down and knocked himself unconscious.
7: Well, it's a good thing he has a smart neighbor.
8: Well...
7: It's frightening to think how long he could have stayed in there.
8: No kidding. But it was that new fence. It cut him off from everybody.
7: Sounds like someone else I know.
8: Does? Who?
7: Well, think about it. Mr. Mitchell isn't the only one around here who's been cut off where nobody can help him.
8: Oh.
7: You know, Connie, sometimes it's easy to think that we can just live on our own without other people. But God made us so that we need each other.
8: I know. I just don't think I need to talk this one out. I can deal with it myself.
7: It doesn't seem to me like you're dealing with it at all. You're building up bad feelings and taking them out on other people. Who are you mad at, Connie?
8: My dad.
7: I figured.
8: I was mad that he didn't come, and at the reason he didn't come, because of April. And I didn't want to say anything because you'd think I was being selfish, and I guess I am. I mean, his mother-in-law was sick, but it's just not fair. I was looking forward to him coming, and it's always something.
7: You know, Connie, we all get hurt by people sometimes, and it's hardest when we're hurt by people we care about. But we can't let our hurt become walls and fences for us to hide behind. Sometimes we just have to let go and let people help us. And more importantly, we need to let God help us.
8: I guess you're right.
5: Connie!
8: What is it, Charles?
5: Please, you gotta help me.
8: What's going on?
5: There's a bunch of girls from your Bible study chasing after me. They're trying to lock me in a closet. In fact, they want to lock all men in closets. They keep on saying I'm responsible for the high unemployment rate in America. I don't think I am. Am I?
8: No. Look, Charles, I'm sorry. I said some things I shouldn't have last night. I was mad at my dad, and I took it out on the entire male gender. Men are not evil.
5: Well, that's a relief. You think maybe you could tell it to the kids in your Bible study?
8: Yeah, I will. I promise.
5: Great. I'll be cowering in the corner booth until you do. Don't tell them where I am.
8: I won't.
5: Thanks. This is such a relief. I can walk down the street without being scared. I guess I can fire my bodyguard now.
8: Poor kid. I better call off the Men Haters Club before they do some real damage.
7: Good idea.
8: I should apologize to Eugene, too. Where is he?
7: I don't know. The last time I saw him, he was talking to some of the girls from your Bible study.
8: Bible study?
7: You don't think they'd...
8: Oh, no.
13: Hello? Hello? Is anybody present? I assure you this joke has now ceased to be humorous. Locking one into a closet loses its lightheartedness very quickly. Believe me, I know. Is anyone out there? Hello?
14: Ecclesiastes 4, verses 9 and 10 say, two are better than one. If one falls down, his friend can help him up. But pity the man who falls and has no one to help him up. I think Connie now has a better understanding of these verses. It's always better to share your problems, especially with someone who can help, like your parents, a teacher, or your pastor. Well, that's all for today. If you ever want to write to us, we'd love to hear from you. Just send your letter to Odyssey, Colorado Springs, Colorado, 80995. 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And don't forget to ask how you can get a copy of today's episode. It's called Fences. The address once again is Odyssey, Colorado Springs, Colorado, 80995. 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Our production engineer was Mark Drury. And Chuck Bolte was our executive producer. And I'm Chris, hoping you'll join us again next time for more Adventures in Odyssey.

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8: We have 5 boys. Ever since the oldest, who is now 19 in college, has been little, we've traveled with Odyssey, and it's always been, instead of how many more miles, Mom, it's how many more Odyssey tapes, Mom or Dad, till we get there.
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10: Well, as a parent, it makes me feel that I can use any moment in the car as a time to teach my children.
11: And sometimes I've actually referred back to an Odyssey episode and I've said, well, what did Witt say about that? Or how was the situation handled? And do you think it was a good way to handle it? So it has kind of promoted some discussion along those lines.
8: Underground Railroad, many interesting discussions out of that one. And just what was the whole Civil War about? Was it really slavery? Was it states' rights? How did this affect the individual families? How would we react if we were in their shoes at that time? So many of those types of discussions have been generated.
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0: Through the Bible is a 5-year study of God's entire Word, and together we discover God's purposes in history and our lives, found only when we believe in Jesus Christ. Do you know Him yet?
1: Thank you for listening to Through the Bible. A reminder that these shows continue to air because of your support. 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
1: A preacher bought a parrot from a sailor. The parrot had a foul mouth. It was embarrassing. So a lady in his church came up with a solution. "Let's put the foul-mouthed parrot in a cage with my parrot," she said. "My parrot is a Christian parrot. All it says is, let's pray." The pastor agreed. When the lady put the parrot in with her bird, the cussing parrot said, "Hi, babe, how about a kiss?" The parrot that only said, "Let's pray," hopped up and down and chirped, "My prayers have been answered." Well, I don't know what you're praying for, but I hope you won't stop. When I was a kid, I didn't have much use for prayer. My mother taught me to pray if I should die before I wake, and I thought, hey, I'm four. What'll I die of? A heart attack? Kidney failure? Stress? Ulcers? Hardening of the arteries? Osteoporosis? Then my older brother threatened to kill me, and my prayers took on new urgency. Well, that's how it is in life, isn't it? But if we only pray when we're in trouble, we're in trouble. God is not a vending machine. We don't pop in prayers, push the right button, and get what we want. We simply talk to God. Jesus did. The great Bible characters did. We pray for leaders, our daily bread, salvation, our needs, the needs of others. But let's be honest, sometimes we wonder, is God really listening? Often at night, I lie awake worrying. Why pray when you can worry, right? When my daughter was 16, I realized that my daughter was in a car that was being steered by boys who not so long ago were driving tricycles through mud puddles. And then I thought of one of my favorite stories of answered prayer. I think even the most skeptical will at least find it amusing. Years ago, I spoke at Hidden Acres Bible Camp, located on 660 acres in central Iowa. The director, Earl Taylor, and his wife, Dee Dee, told us that the camp had experienced significant growth. In fact, they needed money to upgrade the sewer system so frightened campers wouldn't have to hike past bears and wolves to use the facilities in the middle of the night. The staff prayed, but it was a lot of money. It seemed impossible. One day, a semi-truck crawled up the gravel road and a gentleman climbed out. "Mind if I park my rig here?" he asked. Earl said, "Sure. We're filming a little movie, and there are more of us," the trucker said. "You know, trailers and equipment. Oh, and a helicopter, too. Is it okay if they park here?" Earl said, "No problem." And so a convoy of trucks pulled in. The crew needed help with the movie. "Could the camp staff scatter a little straw? Blow it around? We'll pay you to clean things up." Earl said, "Sure, no problem." Next, a helicopter landed. A bearded man named Stephen and his personal chef climbed out. Stephen was producing a little film about a tornado. The crew called him Mr. Spielberg. Warner Brothers stayed 36 hours on the property filming Twister. And before the trucks and helicopters departed, Earl was handed a check. One that made his mouth drop open and rest there a while. It was for the exact amount they'd been praying for. I don't know about you, but I need a reminder today that God knows what he's up to, that he cares. Our prayers have no expiration date. We don't know how or when God will answer, but he will. He may answer with a no, but he will answer. Romans chapter 8 teaches us he causes everything to work together for the good of those who love God and are called according to his purpose for them. Earl agrees. Ask him if God answers prayer and he'll smile and tell you a story. "When I got that check, Earl told me, I knew what we'd build with it, and we'd do it in memory of Hollywood. They've built their share of sewers, but why not build one in their honor out here in Iowa?"
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15: Now I'm going to start the message by asking a question. Do you have a vision for your life? Before you do this, I'm going to define vision for you so that every single person at the sound of my voice will be able to identify with having a vision for your life, each of you. Now, I learned this definition that I'm going to come to in a minute about 50 years ago from a godly wise man who went to be with the Lord. And that is why I want to share it with you, because it's changed my life. It changed the trajectory of my thinking and my ministry completely. So are you ready for it? A vision is this. It is seeing the need and meeting the need. Did you get that? It is seeing the need and meeting the need. It's that simple. I'm not talking about personal needs. We all have personal needs and we all work toward providing for our personal needs. Everybody does that.

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1: And of the knowledge of the Son of God, we all come in through the same basic content. We all come into the knowledge of the same person, the Son of God, but we are moving to a perfect man, to the measure of the stature of the fullness of Christ. Now, I want you to note something. God's purpose for the body is that it would manifest uniformly, totally, completely, corporately, Jesus Christ. That's the intention. We are, as a body, to manifest Christ in the world. I call the incarnation body one and the church body two. God manifest in the flesh in Jesus Christ. God manifest in the flesh through his church. We are Christ in the world. We are to manifest Christ. We are corporately to give testimony to Jesus Christ. And the problem with that, of course, is that if any of us fails, then the corporate testimony is hindered. When someone doesn't function in the area of his spiritual giftedness, when someone doesn't follow through on the responsibilities of fellowship, such as the responsibility to love one another, comfort one another, pray for one another, edify one another, rebuke one another, reprove one another, etc. When we don't do those kinds of things, we cripple the body. Consequently, the manifestation of Christ is untrue, and the world does not evaluate properly Christianity. All it takes is one person's testimony to undercut the credibility of an entire congregation. You see, it is essential that we understand, beloved, that we are one in Christ. And as we understand the theology of it in the first three chapters, we can then move to the practice of it in the last three. But the foundation is here in these first three chapters. This is the rock bed understanding of our union in the church. Really important. We are involved in a manifestation of Jesus Christ individually and corporately. For example, all the gifts that are listed in Romans 12 were true of Jesus Christ in his ministry. So that what you have in those spiritual gifts is the re-manifestation of Christ in the corporate church. We are to be one in him. It says in 4:13, until we come to the measure of the stature of the fullness of Christ, the world should see Jesus Christ in us. Composite Christ-likeness. Now, this tremendous master plan, this tremendous concept by God, this great plan, Paul says, was begun in eternity past, before time, before creation, before anybody existed. In the free and independent and sovereign will of God, he set the plan in motion. The body was formed in eternity past. That's the message of chapter 1, verses 3 to 14. I want you to look at it with me. Chapter 1, verses 3 to 14. Now, we're just taking 4 through 6a, because that's where we've begun. 4 through 6a. After a brief introduction in the first two verses, in which Paul introduces himself and greets them in the common greeting, grace, and peace, he then launches into that great doxology in verse 3, blessed be the God and Father of our Lord Jesus Christ, who hath blessed us with all spiritual blessings in the heavenlies in Christ. It's just a doxology, and really he can't help but praise God because of what he's about to say. You see, it's literally a knockout to Paul that God has designed this entire thing before the world began, and he's a part of it. I mean, I know how I feel when I think somebody likes me. I know how I feel when I know somebody loves me. But to imagine that the eternal God of the universe designed me into a plan before time began is an overwhelming thought. A plan that would ultimately culminate in me living with him in his house forever. Incredible thought. Listen, being a Christian is a super thing. God designed it before the world began. And once Paul gets this doxology rolling in verse 3, he can't stop, and he rolls right on and never puts a period in the Greek sentence until the end of verse 14. 202 words in a row without a period. He just rolls, it's like a snowball going downhill, and it just picks up more glistening glory as it goes, as he thinks about this master plan in eternity. Now, there are three elements to the master plan. First element is what you'd call election, from verses 4 to 6. The second element is what we call redemption, from verses 6 to 11. And the third one, inheritance, verses 12 to 14. So we find then that there are three phases to this master plan. There is God's election, there is the working out of redemption, which results in this incredible inheritance. That's God's

0: Master plan. Now, I want us to look at just the first section, the section built around the concept of election. And I realize that the doctrine of election is a doctrine that's hard to be understood. And we must remember Deuteronomy 29:29, secret things belong to the Lord, and Isaiah says that his ways are higher than our ways. We have to rest in that because we're not going to be able to understand this. And I don't want you to get your head scrambled. I just want you to stay with the biblical text, okay? So here we go. Seven elements are here indicated in this concept of election. It has seven aspects or elements. The first one is the method of election, which I call sovereign selection. Sovereign selection. That is the method. God had a method by which he chose. Sovereign selection. Verse 4. According, and the according links up with the praise of verse 3. The reason he's praising God in verse 3 is because God is the one who did this. As he hath chosen. He hath chosen. Now there you're introduced to the method by which God formed his body in eternity past. Simple, independent, unaffected, sovereign choice. God simply chose by sovereign will, by sovereign decree. He chose those who were to be the members of his body, totally apart from the will of any man, totally apart from any human consideration, and purely on the basis of his own will. Notice at the end of verse 5, according again to the good pleasure of what? His will. His will. Verse 9, according to his good pleasure, which he hath purposed in himself. Verse 11, according to the purpose of him who worketh all things after the counsel of his own will. Now you get the message, right? God freely, independently, unaffected by any human work or any human choice, chose us to be included in his body. Just to reiterate the emphasis here, look with me at the first chapter of the Gospel of John and verse 11. John's Gospel, chapter 1, verse 11. And you remember that this great statement was said in reference to the rejection of Israel, of their Messiah. Verse 11, he came unto his own and what? His own received him not. He came unto his own things and his own people received him not. But in spite of the majority, there was the minority. As many as received him, to them he gave power to become the children of God, even to them that believe on his name. And there's the human part of it, faith, believing. But look at 13. Who were born again, not of blood. That is, you're not a Christian because you were born into the Jewish race, right? Not of blood. You can't inherit it. Nor of the will of the flesh, nor of the will of man, but what? Of God. See, salvation is of God. And as many as received because they believed, because the will of God, in fact, infected their depravity with faith. It even says in Ephesians 2:8-9, for by grace are you saved through faith, that not of yourselves. That even is a gift of God, saving faith. And so it is that God chooses, not according to human will, but according to his own will. The word eklego in verse 4 means to pick out for himself. It's reflexive. God chose for himself those who would be a part of his family. In 2 Timothy 1:9, it says, God who hath saved us, called us with a holy calling, not according to our works, but according to his own purpose and grace, listen to this, which was given us in Christ Jesus before the world began. Literally incredible. You and I who are a part of the body of Jesus Christ, who know and love the Lord Jesus Christ, who are in his church, who have been saved, been born again, are simply responding to the divine decree of the eternal God made before the world began. Nobody's a Johnny-come-lately in the body of Christ. Everybody was master planned in because there is a vital area of responsibility that no one else can fulfill, and because there is a unique purpose which God has designed in his own love to place upon you. Some special and eternal blessing. Now, it's all of God. If we had anything to do with it, then verse 3 would say, blessed be us. Blessed be us. But we don't. Our praise is to God because He's done it all. Now, some people will always say, well, John, I don't believe in that election stuff. I believe that everybody chooses. Well, the Bible teaches that too. Jesus said, you will not come unto me that you might have life. Isaiah said, come, come and buy, come and drink. Revelation 22, Jesus says, come, whosoever will, let him come. Romans chapter 10 says, whosoever believes on the name of the Lord shall be saved. Whosoever shall call upon the name of the Lord shall be saved. Whosoever, everywhere in the Bible. You say, but how can you have God choosing and a bunch of whosoever's? I don't know. I have no idea how you can have them, but you have to have them because they're both in the Bible. And you let God resolve the problem. But I'll tell you one thing. I don't care what your theological background is. You believe in the sovereignty of God. If you're a Christian, I'll prove it to you. You say, oh, no, I don't. Yeah, you do. It's easy to prove. You ready for this? Do you pray? Say, yes, I pray. Every day. To whom do you pray? God. Why? Well, because God is the source of all good things. See? You believe in the sovereignty of God. Every good and perfect gift. How many? Every comes down from whom? The Father of lights, in whom there is no variableness or shadow of turning. All of it comes from Him. And you seek Him for it. And in prayer, you're asking for things and you're giving thanks for things. Why? Because you recognize that God is the source of all these things. You see, prayer for the Christian is not an attempt to con God. It's not to try to force God's hand. It is a humble acknowledgement of dependence on His sovereign will. We pray for somebody who's ill and invariably say, Lord, we'd like so-and-so to be made well, but Your will be done. We acknowledge He is sovereign. We even were told by Jesus to say this, give us this day our what? Our daily bread is even dependent on His sovereignty. Now, if God is sovereign in all things in our lives, then God is no less sovereign in salvation. And I'll show you two other reasons why I think everybody believes in God's sovereignty. Number one reason is that you thank God for your salvation, right? You don't go to God and say, God, I hope you appreciate the intellect that I have. I hope you realize that of all the options, I have chosen You. You don't say that to God. That's ridiculous. You didn't save yourself. When you talk to God about your salvation, you thank Him, don't you? Because you know it was Him. I'll tell you another way to look at it. When you love somebody that's not a Christian, and you've presented Christ to them, what do you do? What do you do for that person? You pray for them, don't you? You pray. Why do you pray for them? Because you know that the source of salvation is whom? Is God. By virtue of prayer in general, by virtue of thanking God for your salvation, by virtue of praying for someone else's salvation, you are constantly acknowledging who is sovereign, you see? You see, you really believe in the sovereignty of God, you just don't know that you do. J.I. Packer, in his book, Evangelism and the Sovereignty of God, says this. Listen carefully to this. What is true is that all Christians believe in divine sovereignty, but some are not aware they do, and mistakenly imagine and insist that they reject it. What causes this odd state of affairs? This is what he said. The root cause is the same as in most cases of error in the church. The intrusion of rationalistic speculation, the passion for systematic consistency, a reluctance to recognize the existence of mystery and let God be wiser than men, and a consequent subjecting of Scripture to the supposed demands of human logic, end quote. Boy, that's so good. What he's saying is that we can't stand tension. We can't stand a paradox. We can't say the Bible teaches sovereignty and it also teaches choice. I can't handle it. So our perverse mind says we must be like God, so we harmonize in the middle and destroy both. We're really dealing with depravity. And what happens is that you get people who want to systematize the Bible, and they systematize it so it all fits together, and what just fits beautifully into their system, and if it doesn't fit the way they want, they explain it a new way, and they remove all the mystery, and God is no longer really mysterious in the Word of God. They've reduced it all to a system, and in so doing, they've eliminated much of its truth. Packer goes on. He says, people see that the Bible teaches man's responsibility for his actions. They do not see how this is consistent with the sovereign lordship of God over those actions. They are not content to let the two truths live side by side as they do in the scripture, but they jump to the conclusion that in order to uphold the biblical truth of human responsibility, they are bound to reject the equally biblical and equally true doctrine of divine sovereignty and explain away the great number of texts that teach it. The desire to oversimplify the Bible by cutting out the mystery is natural to our perverse minds. It is not surprising that even good men should fall victim to it, hence this persistent and troublesome dispute. The irony of the situation, however, is that when we ask how the two sides pray, it seems apparent that those who profess to deny God's sovereignty really believe it just as strongly as those who affirm it. End quote. People say, well, I just can't believe that God chose everything. But you see, that's just pure speculation because the Bible says he does. You say, well, then how can man possibly have a choice? Well, I don't know, but he does. And you just let God figure out how that works. So, the method by which God began the body was sovereign selection. Now, let me show something to you. There's three kinds of election, and you need to distinguish these in the Bible or you get confused. We don't have time to go through all the verses on this, but I want to share some of them with you. There are three kinds of election in the Bible. Number one is what's called theocratic election, is what I call theocratic election. And that is, for example, in Deuteronomy. Now, theocratic, theocracy was simply the title given to the nation Israel. Theo, from the word theos, which means God rules. The nation of Israel was ruled by God. There was a theocratic election, that is, God chose a nation for a special place. Deuteronomy 7:6, for thou art an holy people unto the Lord thy God. The Lord thy God has chosen thee to be a special people. God chose a nation. That is theocratic election. God didn't say, now, all right, I'm going to look around and find the best nation. He says, I didn't choose you because you were the biggest nation. I just designed to set my love upon you. I designed to love you. That was my own free choice. I chose you as a nation. Now watch this point. That in no way had any effect on their personal salvation. Okay? The theocratic election, the choice of the nation of Israel, had nothing to do with the individual salvation. Just because a person was a Jew did not mean they were a believer in Old Testament times. For example, in Romans 9:6, Paul says, not all Israel is Israel. Not all those who are Jews are truly the Israel of God. So there was theocratic election. And in a sense, even within the election of the nation, there was an election of those who would be saved. And that's what Jesus meant in Matthew, where he says, many are called, but what? Few are chosen. Within theocratic election, you have specific election to salvation. There's a second kind of election I want to mention, and that's what I call vocational election. Vocational. There are some times when God, just on his own sovereign choice, chooses a certain person or persons to do a specific task. That also is unrelated to salvation. The first illustration of it is in Deuteronomy 18, where God chose the Levites out of Israel to be his priests. Because you were a Levite did not necessitate the fact that you were granted absolutely salvation. That was task choice. God called the Levites to a task that was vocational election. Same is true in the New Testament, where Jesus called 12 apostles. He called 12 of them to a task, only 11 of them were called to salvation. You see the difference? Judas was not. So there was vocational election. Jesus said in John 15:16, you have not chosen me, but what? I have chosen you. And he wasn't talking about salvation there. He was talking about the task of being a disciple or an apostle. This has nothing to do with salvation. But now you come to the third one, and that's salvational election. And this is the kind that you find in Ephesians 1. He has chosen us, not in a theocratic way, not in a vocational way, but in a personal way to come to know him. He has chosen us.
1: 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The title of John's current study, Richer Than You Think. Now, today John talked about the inheritance of every believer. Certainly, when God adopts someone into his family, he saves them from plenty of heartache here and now. But a lot of believers get stuck focusing on present circumstances, and they forget what's ahead. For Christians, the best truly is yet to come. Let's hear some of John's thoughts on that. I think they're helpful.
2: In the culture today, even in evangelicalism, it's hard to get Christians to really believe that the best is yet to come. You know, there's a very popular book called Your Best Life Now. You know, I look at that title, and it's written by a pastor, and I say, wait a minute. The only way this is my best life now is if I'm going to hell. This is not my best life now. My best life is yet to come. And eye hasn't seen or ear heard, nor has it entered into the heart of man the things that God has prepared for them that love him. Christians need to be far more interested in the glory of heaven. I want to tell you about a book called The Glory of Heaven, The Truth About Heaven, Angels, Eternal Life. I debunk all the false claims of those people who've said they've gone to heaven, came back, reported all kinds of bizarre things. So we debunk the lies about heaven and then move into the Word of God to tell the truth about heaven. The Glory of Heaven is really a helpful, thoughtful gift to every believer who is headed there in the end. This is where you're going to be forever. You need to know all you can about it. And people don't need to be led astray by false claims.
3: That's right, friend. You need to have a clear picture of heaven. John's book called The Glory of Heaven shows you encouraging truth about what you'll do in heaven, what your new body will be like there, and why you should eagerly anticipate your future home. 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
1: For millions of Americans, college is in the rearview mirror. They're established in their careers and yet are now struggling to pay back student loans. Today, record numbers are defaulting, and who's struggling the most? They're older than you might expect.

It's pretty standard. If you want to go to college, you take out a student loan. During the pandemic, people got a break, but now the push is on to keep repaying those loans. But right now, many cannot. The Federal Reserve says borrowers in their 50s and up are now at higher risk of default than younger borrowers. 30 years ago, taking out a college loan, this is not what they expected, and yet it's another reminder that the promises of this world often fail. There is only one who never breaks a promise and is always worthy of our trust. As the angel Gabriel said to Mary, no word from God will ever fail. Welcome to Haven Today. I'm David Wolin, sharing the great story that's all about Jesus. We're in a series called Spiritual Questions Gen Z is Asking. And it's worth pointing out, all of us have spiritual questions. That's true before we come to faith, and hopefully remains true after as well. We should never stop learning. And we know good questions lead to learning. We're talking about the spiritual questions, though, that Gen Z is asking, and today we're going to tackle one that is harder for older generations to understand. Not cognitively, we know what the words mean, but the worldview, the assumptions, the emotions, and the fears that lie behind those words, that's what we don't intuitively connect with so well. The question is, am I safe? What does that mean to someone between the ages of 14 and 29? This is Gen Z. And if you and I want to reach whoever it is that comes to mind, a daughter or son, a niece or nephew, a grandchild, or just someone that the Lord has put on your heart, well, this is the time to lean forward and listen in. Maybe it's time for us to, instead of making a quick judgment, to instead ask, what does it mean in this generation to be safe? And why is it matters so much to them? Well, Tanita Maddox will be back to speak into that question in a moment, and I'll be opening up God's Word to ask three clarifying questions to explore this more specifically. I'll take a look at the question, am I safe with Jesus? But first, I just want to invite you to make a gift of ministry support to Haven Today and to request your copy, which we'll gladly send to you, of What Gen Z Really Wants to Know About God. It's by Tanita Maddox, and you can make your gift by phone at 865-HAVEN, 865-HAVEN, or online at haventoday.org, haventoday.org. And now we'll get started with a song from City of Light. Here's Known and Loved.

0: that was known and loved from City Light. This is Haven Today. I'm David Wolin. Gen Z has a lot of spiritual questions. Some of them may strike a chord with older generations, but others less so. Perhaps this is one of them. Am I safe? Gen Z is asking, and there are layers to peel back here. Is this question ultimately about God? Yes, but the question of safety, as Gen Zers define it, this is one of their highest values in general. It's a diagnostic to be run on every situation, institution, and relationship. On the surface, placing a high value on safety just seems reasonable. Who doesn't want to be safe? Who doesn't want their loved ones to be safe? But is safety what matters most in any and every possible situation? I imagined posing this question to my late grandparents. When I think about the lives they lived, what they lived through, both of my grandfathers fought in World War II. One was in the Navy. He enlisted at 17. The other was an officer in the Marines. Both of them were proud of their service. Both of them looked back and knew what they had done was good because there was great evil in the world. And they risked their lives to stand up, along with millions of others, against that evil. Was it safe to do that? Well, the grandfather who served in the Navy told me stories when I was growing up about the kamikaze planes that smashed and exploded into the battleship where he served. My other grandfather told me the story of an assassin's bullet that missed him by inches, and of the day he saved another man who was being swept out to sea, and he almost lost his own life that day. The point is, were they safe? What would have happened to our world if they and the 100 million other Allied soldiers had decided that their own safety mattered more than anything else? Well, I'm quite certain that generation would have trouble understanding our modern world's obsession with safety. Where does the obsession come from? I posed the question to Tanita Maddox, my guest on the program this week, and we'll hear that part of the interview now, and then we'll circle back to God's Word together to consider three clarifying questions about what it means to be safe with Jesus. But first, here's Tanita Maddox.
1: You know, when I grew up and it was, hey, be safe when you walked out the door, it was really like two rules. It was like, you know, don't ride on the bed of a pickup truck and don't talk to strangers. Those were it, you know, because the idea was like, be like your physical safety was that what we talked about. When we talked about the world Gen Z that's grown up in, that definition of safety has expanded very, very broadly. So it's not just physical safety. It's emotional safety and psychological safety, but it goes further and further, right? It's safety from being uncomfortable, safety from being disagreed with, safety from risk, safety from failure, you know, all these things. It's gotten pretty broad. And at the same time, it's incredibly personal. So if you ask, you know, 10 people, what would make you feel safe in a conversation at my house? You're going to get 10 different sets of rules, and some of them are going to conflict with one another. So you might one person say, well, I really appreciate when you call on me because it gives me room and space and permission to talk. And someone else who says, I don't ever want to be called on because I'm feeling like you're putting me on the spot.
2: On the spot, so, sure.
1: Yeah. So I advise anyone, I'm like, don't throw the word safe around like willy-nilly. Don't just promise to be a safe person or promise to have a safe space unless you've really defined it in concrete terms. Because if you break what their idea was safety is, even though you're operating from your own idea, you've not only proven yourself unsafe, you've proven yourself untrustworthy.
2: Yeah.
1: And our young people, our Gen Zers, see safety as a right. It is a human right to feel safe. And so when we violate that, it's much deeper than we really understand.
2: Yeah, yeah. And so that's a question that they're obviously asking you and others from both their peer group, but older generations as well. They're asking, am I safe with you? But that question also addresses their interaction with the living God as well. They're asking, am I safe with you?
1: Yeah. And, you know, it doesn't take that far into the Bible to say, oh, wow, there seems like there's a lot of hardship that goes along with people who follow the Lord, right? All those ideas of, well, if safety is being, you know, always comfortable and never failing and never disagreeing with someone and never experiencing hardship or suffering, then that goes that way really fast. But if God is safe, so let's say, you know, if God is safe, being safe is good, then God has a definition of safety that we need to draw mm-hmm. from, rather than apply our ideas of safety onto God and decide whether or not he's safe. And so we have to look at like, okay, if God is safe, then how does God define that? How do we live that out? You know, mm-hmm. we just finished watching Narnia with our kids last night. Mm-hmm. And there's that famous quote where they talk about Aslan, right?
2: And they talk about he's not a safe lion. Yep. But he's good.
1: Yeah. Right. And of course he's not safe. He's good. And that's a problematic concept for our Gen Zers to listen to, because goodness and safety go hand in hand for them. And so if we mm-hmm. just introduce that quote and we don't actually like process that or start a conversation with that, we're using it to finish a conversation, we've introduced a massive tension instead of saying, okay, well, like, let's talk about how God defines what it is to be safe, right? That he will not be reckless with us, that he will not abandon those who follow him, that he promised to love and be with us, and that he is the ultimate victor in all of these things. He doesn't promise that we're not going to suffer, but he does redeem things. So all these pieces we start to go through and say, let's talk about what it really looks like to be safe with God.
2: So the question is, am I safe with God? And more specifically, because God took on human flesh and dwelt among us, we can approach the New Testament asking, am I safe with Jesus? And we just heard Tanita Maddox make a great point. Clearly, those who followed Jesus in Scripture were not, quote unquote, safe. After all, with the possible exception of the Apostle John, every one of the apostles were martyred. And among them, we know the most about the Apostle Paul's life. We see him severely beaten, almost to the point of death, more than once, persecuted everywhere he went, falsely accused, and imprisoned. And all of this wasn't because Paul had strayed from the path following Jesus, but rather because he faithfully stayed on it. So was Paul unsafe with Jesus? Near the end of his life, Paul wrote to his protege Timothy, speaking quite plainly about his present suffering, at this point a prisoner and anticipating his own execution for the sake of Christ. And Paul said, I am not ashamed, for I know whom I have believed, and I am convinced that he is able to guard until that day what has been entrusted to me. That day, Paul says. He might be referring to Judgment Day, the day when Christ himself will sit on the judgment seat and we'll all stand before him. Paul could also be referring to the day of his own death drawing near, but either way, between the lines, Paul's implicit trust in Jesus is so clear. He knows he's not alone. He's not forsaken. But of course, Paul speaks and writes from his own time and culture. He's not going to use the word safe like today's generation does, but I think we can hear a type of safety Paul is resting in. Paul knows he is safe with Jesus, and yet in that safety, he will lose his life, which means we need to revise what it means to be safe with Jesus in our minds. And toward that end, I have three clarifying questions, each with a biblical reference point to help us sketch out and reflect on what it means to be safe with Jesus. Here's the first question. Do I need to be on my guard around Jesus? Think about it. When you feel unsafe, your guard goes up. We all do that. Suddenly, you're very careful about what you say, how much you reveal. You're alert, you're wary, and it's exhausting. You can't rest when your guard is up all the time, and yet some of us do function like this most of the time. Some people are careful to never let anyone get too close or know too much about them. Based on my own experiences with people over the years, I'd say more often than not, this is a result of getting hurt, of deep wounds inflicted from a trust that was once or maybe many times betrayed. What about you? Have you been through something like that? Did a friend betray your trust? Or a loved one? Or perhaps it even crossed over into some kind of abuse. In our world, abuse of all kinds is far more common than we may realize. And it can even happen in the church, which is especially tragic because then those who are wounded are often on their guard instinctively around Christians, around the church, around pastors, and perhaps even around anything pertaining to God. And there were people like this in Jesus' day as well. I think of the woman who was regarded as a sinner, which in that culture implied something. Her backstory is not provided, but we do know she was utterly scorned by society, and especially by Pharisees and religious leaders, and Jesus was known as a rabbi. And yet, she was fearless, coming to him in Luke 7. She anointed his feet with her tears and with expensive perfume. Everyone else around scorned her then and there, but Jesus says, "Your sins are forgiven. Your faith has saved you. Go in peace." The Gospels are filled with similar encounters over and over again. People that you'd expect to be on their guard in the presence of Jesus, when they behold him and look him in the eye and see him looking back and expressing his heart toward them, every time it casts out all fear. It's amazing. It's the Bible's answer to the question, do I need to be on my guard with Jesus? And the answer is, not if you draw near with repentant faith. In this way, Jesus is safe. But here's another question. Will Jesus keep me from getting hurt? Well, if our definition of being safe is to never feel any pain or suffering, never to get hurt, never to go through loss, then we'd have to answer no. Because not only does Jesus not promise to keep us from these things, he actually tells us, by virtue of following him, we can now expect more of these things. And it's not like Jesus hid this away in the fine print of his offer of salvation. No, it's right there in the Sermon on the Mount at the end of the Beatitudes. Blessed are those who are persecuted for righteousness' sake, for theirs is the kingdom of heaven. Blessed are you when others revile you and persecute you and utter all kinds of evil against you falsely on my account. Rejoice and be glad, for your reward is great in heaven. For so they persecuted the prophets who were before you. Jesus says many similar things throughout the Gospels, which begs the question, why would anybody sign up for this? Well, the answer is because they have eternity in view. Paul says the light and momentary afflictions are preparing for us an eternal weight of glory. Not only are they worth it compared with what's to come, but the hard things we go through in God's hands are actually doing something for us, ultimately to our benefit. Think of athletes who train hard. Now, what kind of an athlete avoids pain at all costs? It's the one who gets cut from the team, right? We endure through the hard things that come from following Jesus, knowing that God is allowing them for a formative purpose to make us into something that we otherwise would not become. So, does Jesus keep us from getting hurt? No. And it would not be good for us if he did. But does that make Jesus unsafe? No. And the question is, why? Which brings us to number three. Will Jesus ever leave me or lose me? And the answer is no, he will not. Jesus is the good shepherd who lays down his life for the sheep. In John chapter 10, as Jesus says, starting in verse 12, he who is a hired hand and not a shepherd, who does not own the sheep, sees the wolf coming and leaves the sheep and flees, and the wolf snatches them and scatters them. He flees because he is a hired hand and cares nothing for the sheep. Now, if Jesus were like the hired hand, none of us would be safe with him. But he's not the hired hand. Here's who Jesus says he is. Verse 14, I am the good shepherd. I know my own, and my own know me, just as the Father knows me, and I know the Father, and I lay down my life for the sheep. So here's the reality. Unless you and I are alive when Christ returns, there's only one way out of this fallen world for us. But the grave is not the end for those who are in Christ. Through the dark valley, the shadow of death, Psalm 23 is pointing us to our good shepherd when it says, I will fear no evil, for you are with me. Your rod and your staff, they comfort me. Surely goodness and mercy shall follow me all the days of my life, and I shall dwell in the house of the Lord forever. When we hear his words and his promises, and those are united with faith in our hearts, it redefines the question of what it means to be safe with Jesus.

0: Michael O'Brien with his daughter Megan and safe in the arms of Jesus. This is Haven Today. I'm David Wolin. I just want to encourage you right now, for the sake of doing all that you can to love and understand and faithfully share the love of Jesus with a Gen Zer in your life, to get a copy of What Gen Z Really Wants to Know About God by Tanita Maddox. And we have it right here at Haven Today. 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I'm David Wolin. Won't you come back again next time? We'll be keeping it all about Jesus. It's the great story here on Haven Today. Here for your encouragement and your walk with God, this is David Wolin with Haven Ministries, inviting you to anchor your day in God's Word. 1 Timothy 6, true godliness with contentment is itself great wealth. After all, we brought nothing with us when we came into the world, and we can't take anything with us when we leave it. 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Here's the crazy thing, though. 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It's a vicious cycle, and there's only one way to break free. His name is Jesus. 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
5: Dr. Merrill Unger, in his book Demons in the World Today, writes regarding astrology and moral decline. He says this, "The upsurge in astrological interest is unmistakable evidence of moral and social decay. Occultism rises ominously in times of world turmoil, religious apostasy, and moral decline. Astrology is booming, and like almost everything else, it is being computerized. Maybe you do not know it because you may not be tied into the web of underground information that's available through the whole realm and workings of astrologers. It is incredible. It is, as it were, like the captivating appeal of gambling. There are many that can get their hands into it, and suddenly they're caught, and they cannot get out of it." Unger mentions, and for sake of time, I won't go into it, even a minister who went into it in a period of time in his life, and he found himself captivated, caught up in it, driven by it, and unable to to restrain it, to hold back after a period of time. Now, I realize as I speak of card laying and Ouija board and prophetic visions and dreams, the whole realm of Jean Dixon and her kind, that to many of you, you're saying, why take our time? We're not involved in it. I think you'd be surprised. I think the congregation tonight would be absolutely shocked to know how many people in this place tonight take, at least in the back of their mind, a bit seriously, the whole realm of astrology and the horoscope. It's just appealing enough to swarm around us and to capture us, to grab our attention. I close with a real historic illustration of a man who sought the future because he was scared to death of the present. He was a king. And he sought the wisdom, as he called it, of a spiritist, a witch, who lived in a city named Endor. You who know the story know that when Saul came and went through the process of calling up Samuel from the dead and listening to his voice, it was a terrible, awesome experience, which led ultimately, according to 1 Chronicles 10:13, to the death of King Saul. A simple beginning, which led to a tragic ending, perhaps prompted only by a curiosity and fantasy. I warn you tonight, in the midst of a summer, where it's easy to let our guard down, especially you that have been left alone, widowed, seeking companionship. You that have experienced the heartache of a tragedy in your romance, perhaps, thinking you have found your life's mate, you have not. You are natural prey for something like this. It isn't a funny thing. You that are young and have active minds and are interested in magic and the whole realm of the deep and even black magic, I warn you. There's a very fine line between the fun things of games such as that and the noose that wraps itself around you and finally will take you. spiritually as well as physically. I'm very concerned that we not lose our discernment in the day of the flies.
4: Curiosity in the occult can lead to tragedy. What you think of as harmless and innocent fun, like tarot cards, Ouija boards, and astrology, can quickly escalate to the point where you're involved, spiritually and physically. Chuck Swindoll says, "Watch out for the enemy. He not only plays dirty, he plays for keeps. And he's playing for your soul." Listen to more of Chuck Swindoll's Lifetrack messages at lifetrack.ca. That's LIFETRAC. 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
8: You learn something about God by finding out what he believes is right and wrong. The law was never intended to save us, folks. The Bible says the law was a schoolmaster to bring us to Christ, that we might be justified by faith. The Bible also says that we do not become mature or grow in the Lord by keeping the law, but rather by faith in what God says. I understand all of that. But in this generation, we've decided the law has no purpose, no plan, no meaning, no significance to our life. Well, it certainly does. The law reveals what sin is from God's point of view, and that's the only thing that makes sin sin.

0: This is Hope for Today. The world is obsessed with glory. We see it all around us, don't we? Men chase it, flex it, fake it. They build their little kingdoms, curate their image, and beg to be seen. But all the glory of man, is smoke. One strong wind and poof, it's gone. The glory of God, however, the glory of God is another matter entirely. It is weighty, fearsome, unapproachable, blazing through every page of Scripture and leaving man face down when he sees even a flicker of it. Today, as David Hawking continues his series on the attributes of God, he begins a message on the glory of God. Using selected passages of Scripture, David's going to take us into one of the most mind-shattering realities in all the Bible. Stay tuned. We're going to the Word of God in just a moment. Just before that, Matt, today we have a letter from Eileen. And by the way, she says at the beginning of this letter, she ordered the sermon notes, the special pack we had for $75. And she's going to use those to follow along as your dad teaches. And she has another great comment there. Share that if you would.
1: Yeah, it says, I have been listening to David on radio 88.1 in Indiana, and his sermons have nourished my soul. Thank you for continuing to circulate his sermons.
0: Wow.
1: And that's the biggest blessing ever, because once you realize that it's the Bible, the whole Bible, nothing but the Bible that my dad preaches, yeah, it's just a living word by the living God.
0: That's the heart and passion of Hope for Today. The Word of God is quick and powerful and sharper than any two-edged sword.
1: Amen.
0: It changes lives forever.
1: Yep.
0: Folks, if you have a note for us, a note of encouragement, maybe a prayer request to share, if you'd like to make a donation to be a part of this work, get in touch with us and we'll tell you a bit later how to do that. And here's David.
2: The glory of God. Take your Bibles and turn to Exodus chapter 33. Exodus chapter 33. The wonderful theme, the glory of God. The glory of God refers to what He is, all of His attributes, His greatness. That's His glory. That's a glory that we need. And by the way, that's a glory that we can receive. The Bible speaks about the transference of the glory of God to the glory that we need. But the glory of God also refers to what He deserves. We are to glorify Him. That's something we give to God. We can give glory to Him. The psalmist in Psalm 29:2 says, give unto the Lord the glory due to His name. In 1 Chronicles 29:13, after David collected the money for the temple project that his son Solomon would do, he said, now therefore, our God, we thank you and praise your glorious name. Psalm 145:5 says, I will meditate on the glorious splendor of your majesty. It doth not yet appear what we shall be. Praise the Lord for that. But we know that when he shall appear, we shall be like him, for we shall see him as he is. I reckon that the sufferings of this present time are not worthy to be compared with the glory that shall be revealed in us. Glory time is coming, but glory time can also be here, but only in measure. Several years ago, when we were in Argentina and seeing the blessing of God there and multitudes coming to Christ, the crowds would shout out, almost in utter abandonment and ecstasy, Gloria a Dios, Gloria a Dios. Everywhere you went, everybody was saying it. Glory to God, glory to God. This is the time to praise the Lord. All heaven breaks out in joy, the angels of God rejoicing over one sinner who repents. Some of you may not know, but our current Western culture was baptized really in revival and evangelism. And as it came into the 1800s and the last part of it, something like the Great Awakening that brought this United States of America into existence seemed to happen all over again. God took an uneducated man named Dwight L. Moody and began to turn the nation upside down for God. Over 1 million people came to profess faith in Jesus Christ. Men followed him like Billy Sunday and others. There was a great song man for Dwight L. Moody who used to move audiences so much that Moody wouldn't preach. He'd just give the invitation after he sang. And there was a song that captured all those great days of evangelism and revival. It was called the Glory Song. It was my privilege to hear Ira Sankey on a cylinder roll, his voice singing this song. When all my labors and trials are o'er, and I am safe on that beautiful shore, just to be

Charles Gabriel, who wrote that song, also penned, "When by the gift of his infinite grace I am accorded in heaven a place, just to be there to look on his face, will through the ages be glory for me. Friends will be there I have loved long ago. Joy like a river around me will flow. Yet just a smile from my Savior I know will through the ages be glory for me."

was a past generation that spoke of the glory that's coming. It seems to me the present generation is interested only in our own glory. Let's pray. Father, we desire that you be glorified. We desire to understand your glory and the dimensions and extent of it. Lord, we know one day you've told us that glory will be a reality in our lives. Father, help us to focus on who you are, to focus on the wonderful hope that we have in you. Help us, Lord, to be lifted out of the struggles now, to see you in all your glory. Remember, King David said, "I've longed to see your glory as I once saw it in the sanctuary." Remember, Isaiah spoke of your glory as the posts of the temple were moved at the voice of him who cried, and the place was filled with smoke. God, may we see and understand your glory. Thank you, Lord, for what you're going to do, and it's in Jesus' name that we pray. Amen. The glory of God is revealed several ways and understood and seen in several ways, one of which is certainly in God's power. In the power of God, you see glory, especially in creation. Psalm 19:1 says, "The heavens declare the glory of God, and the expanse shows the work of his hands. When I consider the heavens and the work of thy fingers, and the sun and the moon and the stars, what is man that thou art mindful of him, and the son of man that thou visitest him?" You see the glory in what God has made. Turn in your Bibles, please, to Romans chapter 1, and we see an indictment against man who refuses to glorify God for the glory that's seen in his power. In Romans chapter 1, please, beginning at verse 18, the Bible tells us what happened to those who decided not to glorify.

0: join the Education is Discipleship Conference featuring Mama Bear Apologetics, Prairie College President Mark Maxwell, and Pastor Kevin Cavanaugh, May 23rd at Meadowlands Baptist. 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
1: Age made like corruptible man and birds and four-footed beasts and creeping things. Therefore, God also gave them up. What is the real answer to this particular passage when we read of God saying, I'm through with them? Or like verse 32, that those who practice such things are worthy of death and deserve the judgment of God. We look at all this and say, what brings this indictment from God against man? And the answer is because they refused to glorify God for what they had in creation. The power of God displays, declares, reveals the glory of God. Notice in verse 20, it mentions his eternal power. Whoever made this had to be in existence before it was made. Eternal power. And whoever did it is obviously bigger than you and I. Eternal power. And we are held accountable for those two facts, no matter what else we know about God's plan of salvation. The creation reveals a God of power. The heavens declare the glory of God. The second way in which we see God's power is actually in his presence. This is very fascinating to me. Turn to Exodus chapter 40. Exodus chapter 40. The presence of God was displayed and revealing the power of God in it. And I kind of wish that something like what we're going to read about would happen here. If it did, some of us would call 911 rather than realize it was the power and glory of God. In Exodus 40, after they've had all the instructions about how to build the tabernacle and all the instructions about how to manage the worship of that facility, something interesting happens when they get all done with the project. Verse 34. Then the cloud covered the tabernacle of meeting, and the glory of the Lord filled the tabernacle. And Moses was not able to enter the tabernacle of meeting because the cloud rested above it, and the glory of the Lord filled the tabernacle. Wow. Imagine what that was. A cloud, a visible demonstration of the presence of the Lord. And it's called the glory of the Lord filled the temple. Turn to Leviticus, the next book, just over to chapter 9. And look, please, at verse 22. The glory of God is revealed not only in his power, but in his presence. And he demonstrated that presence in a visible manner to the children of Israel. In Leviticus 9:22, Aaron lifted his hand toward his people, blessed them, came down from offering the sin offering, the burnt offering, and the peace offerings. And Moses and Aaron went into the tabernacle of meeting and came out and blessed the people. Then the glory of the Lord appeared to all the people, and fire came out from before the Lord and consumed the burnt offering and the fat on the altar. And when all the people saw it, they shouted and fell on their faces. Can you imagine this? That giant bronze altar which the priest had to climb up to. There are animals all over it. He has sacrificed them. They go for a moment into the tabernacle of meeting, stopping for a moment at the laver to wash their hands, then to go into the presence of the Lord. Then they come back out and say, a blessing for all the people. And all of a sudden, God displays his glory. And fire shoots out of heaven and burns up everything on the altar. And all the people fell on their faces. Maybe we should have that happen here today. Amen? We lose sight of the glory of God in a generation filled with the glory of man. Look at 2 Chronicles, please, chapter 7. Interesting, it happened again when the temple was built. The temple, far more beautiful, far more permanent, it seemed, than the tabernacle, and yet it wasn't too long after that that it was destroyed. But Solomon had made a tremendous prayer of dedication, dedicating the temple for the worship of the Lord. And something happened when he finished praying. 2 Chronicles chapter 7 verse 1 says, now when Solomon had finished praying, fire came down from heaven and consumed the burnt offering and the sacrifices, and the glory of the Lord filled the temple. And the priests could not enter the house of the Lord because the glory of the Lord had filled the Lord's house. Folks, the presence of the Lord is so awesome, it's like a thick cloud. Isaiah said it was like smoke. You can't see, you can't enter the building, and it's just filling the place. No wonder the people responded. Gloria a Dios, glory to God.

0: God. God is visibly manifesting his presence among his people. Turn to 2 Corinthians chapter 3, and let me show you a third way in which the glory of God is revealed, not only in his power, especially creation, not only in his presence as it was visibly demonstrated to the children of Israel, but also in those principles we call the law of God. Those principles that a lot of people would just as soon not read today or pay any attention to or reevaluate or reinterpret. The Bible says the glory of the Lord was there. You learn something about God by finding out what he believes is right and wrong. The law was never intended to save us, folks. The Bible says the law was a schoolmaster to bring us to Christ that we might be justified by faith. The Bible says by the law is the knowledge of sin. The Bible says the law was added because of transgressions. The Bible says that we didn't receive the Spirit by the works of the law, but rather the hearing of faith. And the Bible also says that we do not become mature or grow in the Lord by keeping the law, but rather by faith in what God says. I understand all of that. But in this generation, we've decided the law has no purpose, no plan, no meaning, no significance to our life. Well, it certainly does. The law reveals what sin is from God's point of view. And that's the only thing that makes sin, sin. It's not our view, it's what God says. And in 2 Corinthians chapter 3, we have an analysis of the glory that was in the law compared to the glory that's coming in Christ. In 2 Corinthians chapter 3, verse 7, it says, if the ministry of death, and what that means is the law simply condemned us. If you offend in one point, you're guilty of all of it. The Bible says a soul that sins, it shall die. So it was a ministry, a service that God gave to us that really wound up in death. It tells you what's wrong and why you're going to suffer the consequence. If the ministry of death, written and engraved on stones, Bible says God wrote it with his own finger, right in the stone. Can you imagine being Moses and seeing that? It says, if that was glorious, verse 7, so that the children of Israel could not look steadily at the face of Moses because of the glory of his countenance, which glory was passing away, how will the ministry of the Spirit not be more glorious? For if the ministry of condemnation had glory, and it did, then the ministry of righteousness exceeds much more in glory. For even what was made glorious had no glory in this respect because of the glory that excels. For if what is passing away was glorious, what remains is much more glorious. Therefore, since we have such hope, we use great boldness of speech, unlike Moses, who put a veil over his face so that the children of Israel could not look steadily at the end of what was passing away. But their minds were hardened, for until this day the same veil remains unlifted in the reading of the Old Testament, because the veil is taken away in Christ. But even to this day when Moses is read, and he is every Shabbat, every Sabbath day, a veil lies on their heart. Nevertheless, when one turns to the Lord, the veil is taken away. Now the Lord is the Spirit, and where the Spirit of the Lord is, there's liberty. But we all with unveiled face, beholding as in a mirror the glory of the Lord, are being transformed into the same image from glory, presumably his, to glory, presumably ours, just as by the Spirit of the Lord. Now, that may be a little difficult to comprehend if that's the first time you've ever heard it or gone over it. But let me explain what it's saying. In the law, there is glory. In Christ, there is glory. In the law, it is passing away. In Christ, it is permanent. The glory that we receive because of faith in Christ, though we don't see the visible demonstration of it, we will one day. It doth not yet appear what we shall be, the Bible says. But one day, you're going to look at each other and say, man, glory. But today, you look at them and say, you need help. But one day, it will be glory. The Bible says our bodies will be fashioned like unto his glorious body, the body of glory. It's going to happen one day.
1: That's Bible teacher and author David Hawking reminding us of the things that every believer can look forward to once we escape these earthly bonds and go to be with the Lord. I look forward to that day. How about you? Well, this is Hope for Today. David's returning in just a few moments to close out our time in the Word of God. Some additional teaching is just ahead. Just before that, Matt and I have a couple of really helpful resources you may wish to add to your home Bible study library. Matt, God keeps his word, doesn't he?
2: Mm-hmm.
1: Every time.
2: Absolutely.
1: But think about the disdain our culture has today for biblical teaching. The denial of truth, integrity, and the perfect applicability and divine authorship of the Bible.
2: You know, these issues are not just contemporary. Mm. They're outlined and addressed in the events of Genesis chapters 1 through 11, and a thorough study through the passages provides clear answers.
1: Matt, it's very easy to get discouraged by the evil flourishing, and it is flourishing around us today.
2: Right, big time.
1: Watching the news can be depressing. Pressures to acquiesce and stay silent on biblical truth, they are incredible.
2: Big time.
1: But with your dad's book, The Beginning, From Creation to the Flood, you'll take a confidence-building, exciting journey through the first 11 chapters of the Bible.
2: Yeah, the comparison between early civilization and contemporary culture are amazing. But the teaching on creation, the fall, the nature of mankind, and the justice and grace of God are outstanding.
1: They are indeed. Get a copy of The Beginning, From Creation to the Flood by David Hocking for insights and answers today. And it's just $15. Your purchase is going to encourage your life, but it's also going to help the ministry of Hope for Today.
2: And please pray for Hope for Today.
1: Amen. And Matt, we also want to mention that the Attributes of God radio series, which you're currently hearing on Hope for Today, is available on MP3, the complete series, for just $20. We also have David's original sermon notes and outlines that he used to teach each of these messages, the complete collection for the series, that's just $10. 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To get in touch by mail, write to Hope for Today, Box 3927, Tustin, California, 92781. 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And once again, here's David.
0: When I was putting together the series on the attributes of God, it seemed to me that a fitting conclusion to the study would be the glory of God. Glory, kavod, means heavy, the weight of something, and God's glory is heavy. The glory of God refers to who God is and what God can do. Now, the heavens, the material and physical universe, they declare the glory of God. And our Lord Yeshua manifested the glory of God. We are also told in 2 Corinthians 4, verse 6, that God, who commanded the light to shine out of darkness, has shown in our hearts to give us the light of the glory of God in the face of Jesus Christ. And we have that treasure in earthen vessels, just clay pots, so that the excellency of the power may be of God and not of us. Do you understand God's glory? I hope you can be with us for each one of these broadcasts. God bless you.
1: 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Next time, David returns with day two of his message on the glory of God. You know, this world is drunk on human glory, but all of it, human glory, Well, it burns out fast, doesn't it? 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
1: Good morning. Here's what's making our news today. This Friday, the 15th of May. The spring sitting of the Alberta Legislature has officially come to an end, with the provincial government passing more than a dozen bills over the past several weeks. The legislation covered a wide range of issues, including expanding access to private pay healthcare services and placing new restrictions on sexually explicit materials available to minors in libraries. The UCP government says 17 bills were passed aimed at protecting Albertans, strengthening the economy, and supporting long-term growth across the province. The central Alberta of Clearwater has been evacuated due to a wildfire in the area burning out of control. Alberta Emergency Alert sent out wildfire alert just after 4 p.m. yesterday for the area southwest of Red Deer. And last night, an email was issued from Sundry RCMP stating that a 10-kilometer radius of Crownland was evacuated due to a rapidly spreading out-of-control wildfire, with blockades set up to prevent anyone from entering the area while emergency crews respond. Thousands of pro-life supporters gathered on Parliament Hill in Ottawa yesterday for the 29th annual March for Life rally, calling for an end to abortion and euthanasia in Canada. Conservative MP Arnold Viersen urged participants to choose life and voice support for proposed legislation that would restrict eligibility for medical assistance in dying for those with mental illness and prevent government workers from suggesting MAY to patients. Organized by the Campaign Life Coalition, the rally featured speeches, prayers, and a march through downtown Ottawa, while a smaller group of counter-protesters gathered nearby in support of abortion rights. And U.S. President Donald Trump has wrapped up a two-day visit to China after holding talks with Chinese leader Xi Jinping in Beijing, where the two discussed trade, Iran, and global stability. Mr. Trump said progress was made on several trade agreements, including possible Chinese purchases of American soybeans, oil, and Boeing aircraft, while both leaders also agreed that they do not want Iran to obtain nuclear weapons and want key shipping routes to remain open. The meetings come as the war in Iran enters its 12th week, driving global oil prices above $100 a barrel and increasing costs for goods and energy worldwide. And that's our news. Time for some sports with Mountain Mike. What's going on there, Mike?
2: Montreal Canadiens are a game away from advancing to the Eastern Conference Finals after captain Nick Suzuki and Jake Evans scored 68 seconds apart late in the second period to lift the Canadiens to a 6-3 win last night, take a 3-2 lead in their second-round playoff series, Game 6, tomorrow evening at 6 in the City of Saints. Speaking of advancing, the Vegas Golden Knights off to the Western Conference Finals to face the Colorado Avalanche after Vegas eliminated the Anaheim Ducks from the playoffs with a 5-1 win in the late game. Game 1 of that series begins Wednesday with the Golden Knights in Denver at 6 o'clock. It's been decided Macklin Celebrini will remain as captain for Team Canada. Sidney Crosby will be his assistant captain at the World Hockey Championship in Switzerland. At 19, Celebrini, the youngest ever Canadian captain and the youngest on the team's roster for the Worlds, which opens today in Zurich and Freiburg. Canada takes on Sweden this afternoon at 4 o'clock. Lastly, a 7-way tie for the opening round lead at 3-under at the PGA Championship, Newton Square, Pennsylvania, including world number one Scottie Scheffler, the top Canadian, Corey Connors at 2-under. And that's your Light Sports.
1: All right, thanks, Mike. Weather-wise, we're looking for increasing cloudiness as the morning rolls through. Get a little bit more windy again today, 20 to 40K gusts, that is, and a high of 12 degrees.
0: I will give thanks to you, O Lord, among the peoples. I will sing praises to you among the nations.
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0: Time for our 60-second Devo to go for today, looking at John 3:30. It's about Jesus, where John the Baptizer said this. He said, "He must increase, but I must decrease." So you want to be great? You want to do something great? You want to be great for God? Do you want to be a blessing for others in Jesus' name? Well, then we need to endeavor to live so that others will see more and know more of Jesus and see less and less of ourselves. So it's easy to say, hard to do, at least hard to do in our own strength, that is. If we pray and surrender ourselves fully to the power of God's Holy Spirit and ask to be less and that He be more in our lives, well, then it's just a matter of time before that transition happens, supernaturally, naturally. That was the entire theme and the entire purpose of John the Baptizer's life.
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0: Friday, time for a little chuckle, maybe even a laugh. 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
1: Women have a different language than men. Men can't use them. Only women can use them. For example, women can refer to one another as girlfriend. I mean, it's not that uncommon of a thing. They'll say, I went out to lunch the other day with a girlfriend of mine, and when we were there, you know, we met one of her girlfriends, and now she's a girlfriend of mine. But, you know, you let a guy try that. That sounds a little funny. Yeah, I was out at the mall the other day with a boyfriend of mine. While we're out there, we met some of his boyfriends, and pretty soon we're having a big boyfriend party out there, just me and a few of my boyfriends.
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1: Good morning. Here's what's making our news today, this Friday, the 15th of May. The spring sitting of the Alberta Legislature has officially come to an end, with the provincial government passing more than a dozen bills over the past several weeks. The legislation covered a wide range of issues, including expanding access to private pay health care services and placing new restrictions on sexually explicit materials available to minors in libraries. The UCP government says 17 bills were passed aimed at protecting Albertans, strengthening the economy, and supporting long-term growth across the province. The central Alberta of Clearwater has been evacuated due to a wildfire in the area burning out of control. Alberta Emergency Alert sent out wildfire alert just after 4 p.m. yesterday for the area southwest of Red Deer. And last night, an email was issued from Sundry RCMP stating that a 10-kilometer radius of Crownland was evacuated due to a rapidly spreading out-of-control wildfire, with blockades set up to prevent anyone from entering the area while emergency crews respond. Thousands of pro-life supporters gathered on Parliament Hill in Ottawa yesterday for the 29th annual March for Life rally, calling for an end to abortion and euthanasia in Canada. Conservative MP Arnold Viersen urged participants to choose life and voice support for proposed legislation that would restrict eligibility for medical assistance in dying for those with mental illness and prevent government workers from suggesting MAY to patients. Organized by the Campaign Life Coalition, the rally featured speeches, prayers, and a march through downtown Ottawa, while a smaller group of counter-protesters gathered nearby in support of abortion rights. And U.S. President Donald Trump has wrapped up a two-day visit to China after holding talks with Chinese leader Xi Jinping in Beijing, where the two discussed trade, Iran, and global stability. Mr. Trump said progress was made on several trade agreements, including possible Chinese purchases of American soybeans, oil, and Boeing aircraft, while both leaders also agreed that they do not want Iran to obtain nuclear weapons and want key shipping routes to remain open. The meetings come as the war in Iran enters its 12th week, driving global oil prices above $100 a barrel and increasing costs for goods and energy worldwide. And that's our news. Time for some sports with Mountain Mike. What's going on there, Mike?
2: Montreal Canadiens are a game away from advancing to the Eastern Conference Finals after captain Nick Suzuki and Jake Evans scored 68 seconds apart late in the second period to lift the Canadiens to a 6-3 win last night, take a 3-2 lead in their second-round playoff series, Game 6, tomorrow evening at 6 in the City of Saints. Speaking of advancing, the Vegas Golden Knights off to the Western Conference Finals to face the Colorado Avalanche after Vegas eliminated the Anaheim Ducks from the playoffs with a 5-1 win in the late game. Game 1 of that series begins Wednesday with the Golden Knights in Denver at 6 o'clock. It's been decided Macklin Celebrini will remain as captain for Team Canada. Sidney Crosby will be his assistant captain at the World Hockey Championship in Switzerland at 19. Celebrini, the youngest ever Canadian captain and the youngest on the team's roster for the Worlds, which opens today in Zurich and Fribourg. Canada takes on Sweden this afternoon at 4 o'clock. Lastly, a seven-way tie for the opening round lead at 3-under at the PGA Championship, Newton Square, Pennsylvania, including world number one Scottie Scheffler, the top Canadian, Corey Connors at 2-under. And that's your Light Sports.
1: All right, thanks, Mike. Weather-wise, we're looking for increasing cloudiness as the morning rolls through. Get a little bit more windy again today, 20 to 40 k gusts, that is, and a high of 12 degrees.
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1: Very windy place. Calgary often considered one of Canada's windiest major cities. And if you've ever been there, you know that that's true. Yesterday another wind event, but hopefully everybody got through unscathed.
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3: God provided for me to go to Guatemala. There I met Brian. Brian is blind. They thought he would never be able to walk. 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And all of a sudden he starts to move. And Zach says, "Brian, you're dancing." Amazing.
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0: Hey, I'm 930 The Light. I'm Les Moore. I was surprised last week when I read the story about StatsCan. There was a quality of life survey that they gave, and it showed that Albertans ranked lowest. We reported the lowest life satisfaction in all of Canada, with only 38% of people rating their overall satisfaction with life here at 8 or higher out of 10. We were the only province apparently below 40%. The highest for quality of life was Quebec. Those folks rated themselves at 8 or higher at 57%. It also found that here in Alberta, 33% of Albertans fell into a moderate range. They felt okay about living here, 6 or 7. And 29% rated their satisfaction in Alberta, living in Alberta, at 5 or lower. 29%. And they also found that older Canadians were happier, more satisfied than younger ones, and people who lived in rural communities were more satisfied than those living in urban centers. I know a lot of this has to do with, you know, the cost of living, especially in the urban centers. I can't imagine trying to survive in Vancouver or Toronto. Even our city's expensive, but not as bad as those other two cities. And sometimes I would agree living out in the country would be really nice. I have a sister who lives out in the Crossfield area, and they have a cabin in Water Valley area. And whenever I go out there, it feels great if you can afford it, if that was a lifestyle. But alas, I live right here in the city, and I have to, make a living. And it's expensive. And I think that's why I think a lot of us are not feeling all that satisfied. I don't know what I would rank it if I took the survey. What would I say? I'd have to really think about it. I just know the cost of living is a downer. Every time you take your family out for food nowadays, it's tough. You take my family of four out and you're always now paying above $100. I took my wife and one of my daughters for a breakfast. It's just one of those kind of like, breakfast specialty places. And between the three of us, plus a tip, a moderate tip, it was $105. And so that's one area where I would say, yeah, a little dissatisfied. I don't know that I even really recognize my community anymore. What I knew to be Canada when I was a child and a teenager, even young adult, that's not what Canada is anymore. I don't know where we're going, and I don't understand the vision of our leadership and politicians nationwide. I hope you are having a good one. I hope you're one of those that would rank it 8, 9, or 10. But we press forward, and we can be part of making things good. And I'm still very, very grateful for those who do make society good. I met my mom and my brother. I was taking my mom out for a belated Mother's Day the other day. Went to a hotel restaurant, and our waitress was so incredible that I had to tell her, "You're so good at your job," and you kind of brightened our day because she was so cheerful. I think little things like that go a long way in helping people to like where they're living and find that overall satisfaction with life. The way we treat one another, it's so important.
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2: Good morning. Here's what's making our news today, this Friday, the 15th of May. The spring sitting of the Alberta Legislature has officially come to an end, with the provincial government passing more than a dozen bills over the past several weeks. The legislation covered a wide range of issues, including expanding access to private pay health care services and placing new restrictions on sexually explicit materials available to minors in libraries. The UCP government says 17 bills were passed aimed at protecting Albertans, strengthening the economy, and supporting long-term growth across the province. The central Alberta of Clearwater has been evacuated due to a wildfire in the area burning out of control. Alberta Emergency Alert sent out wildfire alert just after 4 p.m. yesterday for the area southwest of Red Deer. And last night, an email was issued from Sundry RCMP stating that a 10-kilometer radius of Crownland was evacuated due to a rapidly spreading out-of-control wildfire, with blockades set up to prevent anyone from entering the area while emergency crews respond. Thousands of pro-life supporters gathered on Parliament Hill in Ottawa yesterday for the 29th annual March for Life rally, calling for an end to abortion and euthanasia in Canada. Conservative MP Arnold Viersen urged participants to choose life and voice support for proposed legislation that would restrict eligibility for medical assistance in dying for those with mental illness and prevent government workers from suggesting MAY to patients. Organized by the Campaign Life Coalition, the rally featured speeches, prayers, and a march through downtown Ottawa, while a smaller group of counter-protesters gathered nearby in support of abortion rights. And U.S. President Donald Trump has wrapped up a two-day visit to China after holding talks with Chinese leader Xi Jinping in Beijing, where the two discussed trade, Iran, and global stability. Mr. Trump said progress was made on several trade agreements, including possible Chinese purchases of American soybeans, oil, and Boeing aircraft, while both leaders also agreed that they do not want Iran to obtain nuclear weapons and want key shipping routes to remain open. The meetings come as the war in Iran enters its 12th week, driving global oil prices above $100 a barrel and increasing costs for goods and energy worldwide. And that's our news. Time for some sports with Mountain Mike. What's going on there, Mike?
3: Montreal Canadiens are a game away from advancing to the Eastern Conference Finals after captain Nick Suzuki and Jake Evans scored 68 seconds apart late in the second period to lift the Canadiens to a 6-3 win last night, take a 3-2 lead in their second-round playoff series, Game 6, tomorrow evening at 6 in the City of Saints. Speaking of advancing, the Vegas Golden Knights off to the Western Conference Finals to face the Colorado Avalanche after Vegas eliminated the Anaheim Ducks from the playoffs with a 5-1 win in the late game. Game 1 of that series begins Wednesday with the Golden Knights in Denver at 6 o'clock. It's been decided Macklin Celebrini will remain as captain for Team Canada. Sidney Crosby will be his assistant captain at the World Hockey Championship in Switzerland at 19. Celebrini, the youngest ever Canadian captain and the youngest on the team's roster for the Worlds, which opens today in Zurich and Fribourg. Canada takes on Sweden this afternoon at 4 o'clock. Lastly, a seven-way tie for the opening round lead at 3-under at the PGA Championship, Newton Square, Pennsylvania, including world number one Scottie Scheffler, the top Canadian, Corey Connors at 2-under. And that's your Light Sports.
2: All right, thanks, Mike. Weather-wise, we're looking for increasing cloudiness as the morning rolls through. Get a little bit more windy again today, 20 to 40K gusts, that is, and a high of 12 degrees.
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0: Time for our 60-second evil to go for this hour, looking at John chapter 3, verse 30, talking about Jesus. John the Baptizer said this. He said that he must increase, Jesus. He must increase, but I must decrease, John the Baptist said. And so if you want to be great, and I'm sure you would love to be as great as you can be, if you want to do something great, well, if you want to be great for God, there's something you need to do. And that's not go promote yourself. If you want to be a blessing for others in Jesus' name, then you need to endeavor to live so that others will see more and know more of Jesus in your life and less about you. So it's easy to say that. It's hard to do. At least it's hard to do in your own strength. You can't do things like this in your own strength. If we pray and if we surrender ourselves to the power of God's Holy Spirit and we ask to be less and ask that God help that he be more in our lives, well, then it's a matter of time because God will do it. That transition will happen supernaturally, naturally. And that was the entire theme and the entire purpose of John the Baptizer's life, to see his life decrease and the Lord's name increased in his life. He must increase, but I must decrease, John said.
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0: quite the winds yesterday in much of the province. Boy, I don't like when winds get up to the 100K mark, that's for sure. I lived in the Caribbean. I've been in many, many hurricanes, at least a half dozen, maybe more. That's some real serious winds there. But when we hit 90 to 100 kilometer an hour winds in our province, you really feel it with damage to property and things like that. Hope you didn't have anything like that. Definitely makes a bit of a mess. Found a little poem I thought I would share about the winds in the springtime. Yesterday, the wind came dancing through. It whistled songs the whole day through. It tugged at hats and rustled trees and sent old leaves on spinning sprees. The garbage bins went on parade. A lawn chair tried to get away. One brave umbrella flipped inside out like it was waving all about. The clouds raced quickly overhead while scarves and jackets flapped and spread. And though the gusts were wild at times, they gave the day a playful rhyme. So here's to winds both big and small that shake the branches every fall. Or springtime too, as yesterday proved, when even the air itself just moved. Here's to a calmer day today.
1: Occasionally, humans can be remarkably bright creatures.
2: In the new movie Remarkably Bright Creatures, now streaming on Netflix, the lives of three unlikely characters intersect in a quietly redemptive story. Marcellus is an aging octopus in an aquarium. He also serves as the story's narrator, observing those around him and offering his blunt assessment of things. "Humans, for the most part, are dull and blundering," he says. Marcellus misses the sea, and he's weary of elementary students pressing their faces, and sometimes tongues, against his glass home. Still, Marcellus has grown fond of Tova, played by Sally Field. She lost her son in a terrible tragedy decades before, and her husband recently died too. To cope, she often talks to Marcellus as she works. But Marcellus knows that he's dying too, and he worries that Tova won't have anyone to talk to after he's gone. So he's trying, in his admittedly limited octopus way, to encourage her friendship with a young man named Cameron. He's a desperate drifter, biding time working at the aquarium to earn enough money to, well, probably drift somewhere else. Cameron and Tova don't have much in common, but Marcellus believes their friendship is more important than they realize.
3: I actually came here to find my dad. I didn't even know who he was.
4: Well, he missed out on knowing a very spunky person.
3: Thank you.
4: You're welcome.
2: Remarkably Bright Creatures is a gentle, slow-moving drama marred by a bit of harsh profanity and some substance abuse. 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So we're giving Remarkably Bright Creatures a 3 out of 5 for family friendliness. 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I'm Adam Holtz with the Plugged In Movie Review by Focus on the Family.
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1: Good morning. Here's what's making our news today, this Friday, the 15th of May. The spring sitting of the Alberta Legislature has officially come to an end, with the provincial government passing more than a dozen bills over the past several weeks. The legislation covered a wide range of issues, including expanding access to private pay health care services and placing new restrictions on sexually explicit materials available to minors in libraries. The UCP government says 17 bills were passed aimed at protecting Albertans, strengthening the economy, and supporting long-term growth across the province. The central Alberta of Clearwater has been evacuated due to a wildfire in the area burning out of control. Alberta Emergency Alerts sent out wildfire alert just after 4 p.m. yesterday for the area southwest of Red Deer. And last night, an email was issued from Sundry RCMP stating that a 10-kilometer radius of Crownland was evacuated due to a rapidly spreading out-of-control wildfire, with blockades set up to prevent anyone from entering the area while emergency crews respond. Thousands of pro-life supporters gathered on Parliament Hill in Ottawa yesterday for the 29th annual March for Life rally, calling for an end to abortion and euthanasia in Canada. Conservative MP Arnold Viersen urged participants to choose life and voice support for proposed legislation that would restrict eligibility for medical assistance in dying for those with mental illness and prevent government workers from suggesting MAY to patients. Organized by the Campaign Life Coalition, the rally featured speeches, prayers, and a march through downtown Ottawa, while a smaller group of counter-protesters gathered nearby in support of abortion rights. And U.S. President Donald Trump has wrapped up a two-day visit to China after holding talks with Chinese leader Xi Jinping in Beijing, where the two discussed trade, Iran, and global stability. Mr. Trump said progress was made on several trade agreements, including possible Chinese purchases of American soybeans, oil, and Boeing aircraft, while both leaders also agreed that they do not want Iran to obtain nuclear weapons and want key shipping routes to remain open. The meetings come as the war in Iran enters its 12th week, driving global oil prices above $100 a barrel and increasing costs for goods and energy worldwide. And that's our news. Time for some sports with Mountain Mike. What's going on there, Mike?
2: Montreal Canadiens are a game away from advancing to the Eastern Conference Finals after captain Nick Suzuki and Jake Evans scored 68 seconds apart late in the second period to lift the Canadiens to a 6-3 win last night, take a 3-2 lead in their second-round playoff series, Game 6, tomorrow evening at 6 in the City of Saints. Speaking of advancing, the Vegas Golden Knights off to the Western Conference Finals to face the Colorado Avalanche after Vegas eliminated the Anaheim Ducks from the playoffs with a 5-1 win in the late game. Game 1 of that series begins Wednesday with the Golden Knights in Denver at 6 o'clock. It's been decided Macklin Celebrini will remain as captain for Team Canada. Sidney Crosby will be his assistant captain at the World Hockey Championship in Switzerland. At 19, Celebrini, the youngest ever Canadian captain and the youngest on the team's roster for the Worlds, which opens today in Zurich and Freiburg. Canada takes on Sweden this afternoon at 4 o'clock. Lastly, a 7-way tie for the opening round lead at 3-under at the PGA Championship, Newton Square, Pennsylvania, including world number one Scottie Scheffler, the top Canadian, Corey Connors at 2-under. And that's your Light Sports.
1: All right, thanks, Mike. Weather-wise, we're looking for increasing cloudiness as the morning rolls through. Get a little bit more windy again today, 20 to 40K gusts, that is, and a high of 12 degrees.
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0: Friday, time for a little chuckle, maybe even a laugh. 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
1: Women have a different language than men. Men can't use them, only women can use them. For example, women can and do refer to one another as girlfriend. I mean, it's not that uncommon of a thing. They'll say, I went out to lunch the other day with a girlfriend of mine, and when we were there, you know, we met one of her girlfriends, and now she's a girlfriend of mine. But you know, you let a guy try that. That sounds a little fun. Yeah, I was out at the mall the other day with a boyfriend of mine. While we were out there, we met some of his boyfriends, and pretty soon we're having a big boyfriend party out there, just me and a few of my boyfriends.
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0: God bless you. Enjoy the day today, the rest of your day today, and hope you have a wonderful weekend. I'm Les Moore. A little taste of what's coming up next. That will be leading the way with Dr. Michael Youssef. Some tougher words he'll be addressing as he gets to John chapter 11 today. Here's a little taste.
1: Why do you think Christians live in sin? Why do you think Christians are afraid to give God generously? Why do you think Christians do the things they do and they live just like their unbelieving neighbors? Because deep down there is unbelief. And that's the core cause of pessimism, distrust in the Word of God.
0: That is a little taste of what's coming up today on Leading the Way with Dr. Michael Youssef up next. And I hope you stay with us for it. It'll be a good reality check for many of us, for sure, as he gets to John chapter 11. I'm Les Moore. God bless you. Would you join me in a closing word of prayer? Father, we thank you for the day. Love you and praise you. And I do ask you, Lord, help us to live as believers, not as the unbelievers, Lord God. Help us to walk by faith, not by sight, Lord. Help us to believe and trust in your promises, Lord God. And help us to dare to venture out of the boat, Lord, to walk on the water, metaphorically speaking, Lord God, as Peter did. Help us to go forth, Father God, by faith, I pray, God, in Jesus' name. Amen. And until Monday, Lord willing, hey, have a great day. I'm Les Moore.
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0: And some of you are like, well, that's awkward. Well, guess what? Suck it up, buttercup. It's okay. We have a saying at Dare to Share, awkward is awesome. Jesus was the Prince of Peace and the King of Awkward. Told the woman at the well, go get your husband. I don't have a husband. Yeah, you've had five husbands and the dude you're shacking up with now is not your husband. Awkward. Rich young ruler, go sell everything you have, give it to the poor and follow. Awkward. If you're not willing to suffer a little bit of red face and embarrassment for the sake of the gospel, honestly, what kind of Christian are you?
1: You'll be encouraged to share Christ with others, even when it's awkward, at familyminute.org.
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3: We have absolutely no fuel. We have absolutely no diesel. A statement like this coming out of Cuba might seem like par for the course in recent months, but the dreaded moment, the tipping point, may have finally actually arrived.

0: Rolling blackouts in Cuba have been going on for a long time. A few hours a day, a few days a week. But since the oil blockade, the blackouts became more frequent and longer lasting. Still, rationing oil for the power grid that runs on it, the country limped along. But the oil had to run out sometime. Apparently now, it has. Last week, Havana saw back-to-back protests. How long can a country survive without power and fuel? How long can this go on? Politics is one thing, but for the millions of men and women, the children, the elderly of Cuba, this is a very scary moment. And so now it's time to get on our knees and pray for the people of Cuba. Welcome to Haven Today. I'm David Wolin, sharing the great story that's all about Jesus. And today we begin a new series called Growing in Assurance. And to be specific, we're going to be talking about the assurance of salvation that God gives to all who are in Christ. The assurances are there, not just a little, but in abundance. And yet there's a difference, isn't there, from what you know to be true and how the idea of that truth sits within your soul. You can know something is true, and yet deep down it doesn't feel that way. Doubts creep in, and it's more common among Christian believers than many of us realize.
1: I found myself 7 or 8 years at the time into a new pastorate, preaching and ministering week in and week out, and I was just amazed at the conversations, the number of conversations I was having with people, young, old, all kinds of people, where assurance of salvation was just the biggest issue in their life.
0: That's the voice of pastor and author Greg Gilbert, who will be joining us in a moment to talk about this topic of assurance. But you know, I think sometimes as believers, we tend to think about assurance as something you only need once, if at all. We think one and done, like learning to ride a bike. You may start wobbly, but once you get it, you're good to go. And in big bucket categories, assurance of salvation can work like that, but that's if we're thinking of it like a light switch with two positions, off and on. But what if assurance is less like a switch and more like a dial? In my experience, it's more like the latter. It's a little like the way a child needs the reassurance of a parent's love for them, especially after getting into trouble. And nothing but a hug from dad or mom will satisfy that need for reassurance. Just like children need this from their parents, we need it as children of God. So let's remove whatever stigma we might feel associated with this topic, because we can all grow in our assurance. And when I read the book written by my guest today, that's precisely the experience that I had. It's called Assured: Discover Grace, Let Go of Guilt, and Rest in Your Salvation. 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And now we'll get things kicked off today with a reminder of where our confidence comes from. Here's Selah with Before the Throne of God Above.

0: This is Haven Today. I'm David Wolin, and joining me now is Pastor Greg Gilbert. He's the senior pastor of Third Avenue Baptist Church in Louisville, Kentucky. Greg, welcome to the program.
1: Thanks, David. Good to be with you.
0: Okay, before we get into this topic here, I just have to tell you, Louisville is easily one of my all-time favorite cities in America. Great schools there, great seminary, really good food, and it's a boomtown these days. I know that because I was there just a couple of months ago, and there are a lot of solid churches, but it's quite a missions field as well, isn't it?
1: You know, the Lord's been kind to the city over the last 25 years. There's, you know, I tell people a lot of times if something were to happen to me and the church that I pastor, there are probably 15 other churches that I would be totally happy with my family going to, which is a huge blessing to the city, I think.
0: That's a big statement. Well, I'm glad that you were willing to join me here for a conversation on a topic that

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1: To people where assurance of salvation was just the biggest issue in their life. And, you know, you have enough of those conversations and you figure out that a lack of assurance can be a symptom of a whole lot of different diseases.
2: Right.
1: And so you offer somebody this kind of medicine and it doesn't work, spiritual medicine, and it doesn't work. Right. You offer them another kind of spiritual medicine and it does work. You know, had one guy, it was just as simple as sort of doing some biblical interpretation and explanation with him about the, blasphemy against the Holy Spirit. Once I explained that to him, he just kind of went, so that's that. And he's been fine for years.
2: Yeah. You know, so that's interesting hearing you describe it like that. Pastoral ministry has been described as the cure and care of souls. Mm-hmm. And there's really both going into this topic, because pastorally, you're coming along aside somebody with a huge question.
1: That's right.
2: And I'm actually kind of amazed to hear you say that so many were actually asking you about it, because I've seen this be something that kind of lurks kind of under the surface. In fact, somebody told me this week, and I was talking about this interview that we were going to do, and she said, I'm so glad you're doing that. She said, I feel that a lot, but I feel afraid to say something because then people might think, well, maybe she's not a Christian, or I'll feel inferior or weak or immature or something like that. And I've often wondered how many people have something like this, just sort of, it's not all of their spiritual life or Christian experience, but it's kind of like a sliver of it. And they just don't know quite what to do with it. Mostly maybe they just try to ignore it, but it's always there kind of nagging at them like a pebble in their shoe.
1: I guess it's many, many Christians. Mm-hmm. And like I said, it's going to be for a lot of reasons, but you know, I think if you're a pastor of a church, you probably have that conversation more than the average member.
2: Mm-hmm.
1: You're a safe person to come talk to about it, right? Where you may not want an entire church to know about your struggle. You're usually fine with your pastor knowing about it.
2: Yeah. Well, it makes me think maybe we need to recalibrate the question a little bit, because if the perception is this is the thing that weak Christians struggle with, or you know, but in reality, and this was for me something that I took away from reading your book, God's word seems to presume that there's going to be some measure of struggle with this in the Christian life, and is so proactive, coming at it from all kinds of different directions to constantly reassure us and reground us in our assurance, which for me is a very comforting thought, because it almost gives us permission to be, you know, honest about some of the struggles as they come.
1: There are entire books of the New Testament that were written literally to settle people's faith because it had been unsettled by, you know, any number of things. So Revelation, for instance, was written to settle people's faith who were under persecution. 1 John is super interesting because most people, when they come to that book, the only thing they know about it is that John, if they know anything, is that John offers these three tests or marks of a true Christian.
2: Mm-hmm.
1: And they approach that book typically by thinking it's a scary book, right? It's going to throw my faith into question because I'm going to measure myself against these three tests or marks. And John's whole point is that I'm failing and I'm bad. And therefore I'm supposed to doubt my salvation and get good, like get right. Where the whole book, if you read it, is actually meant to settle the church's faith, because it had been thrown into turmoil. And the way John uses his three tests or marks or whatever is to say to that church, guys, you're not fake Christians. You are, in fact, not friends with the world. You are, in fact, loving each other. You do, in fact, have a profession of Jesus as the Son of God. So settle down. You know, just take a breath. You're fine.
2: Yeah.
1: And it's amazing when you realize, oh, John's not being mean and trying to unsettle people's faith. He's being a pastor and telling them to calm down.
2: That's really helpful. We've established that even though it sounds like a simple question, and the way that you phrased it in the book, the question sometimes people are asking is, am I a Christian really? Mm-hmm. And it sounds like a simple, straightforward question. And it would be a mistake, though, to answer it in a simple, straightforward answer.

0: As you said, there are a lot of different causes that result in that kind of presenting symptom. So walk me through this. As a pastor, you're sitting down, someone tells you, I'm afraid to admit this, but I actually think I might not actually be a Christian. I have a lot of doubt about this. What's your first instinct? What's the first thing you want to ask or talk about?
1: I just want to ask questions first. I want to know, is there a particular time in your life when this doubt started?
0: Mm-hmm.
1: Or has it been kind of present with you since you became a Christian?
0: Mm-hmm.
1: Is it being caused by anything that you can identify, or do
0: Mm-hmm.
1: we need to kind of try to identify what's causing it? And sometimes the answer will come out immediately. Yeah, it's being caused by this persistent sin in my life, or it's being caused because I'm scared to death that I've blasphemed against the Holy Spirit at some point, or I don't see the kind of fruit in my life that I wish I saw. So sometimes as they talk through it, you can identify it.
0: Yeah,
1: I remember a guy that his faith was thrown into turmoil because he was comparing his own sense of joy in Christ to the joy that he saw in a particular preacher when that preacher was preaching at conferences. And he said, I don't feel the same kind of joy that apparently he feels when he's in the pulpit. And I just said, dude, you have to stop doing that, because I know the preacher that you're talking about, and he's not that joyful all the time. Like, he's in the pulpit and he's loving Christ at that point, but he has his moments also.
0: Yeah.
1: But the comparison of yourself to other Christians, especially when it's your worst moment compared to their best moment, is just deadly.
0: Yeah, it is. It is. You just gave a good description of social media, by the way. Speaking of the comparison games, we're constantly doing that, and now we've got all the help in the world we didn't need to make that a way of life. But then when it comes to a spiritual crisis like this, where do we turn? And I'll throw one more in there too, because there's a couple of people. This is not as common, but I've encountered this more than once now, where there's somebody that they just it's almost like it's impossible to put their finger on it. Like, no amount of assurance, no amount of profession, no amount of pastoral care and prayer. I mean, it's like a lifelong battle that just never seems to relent. And there may well be some people listening right now who may be their experience. And so I'm praying over the course of our conversation, what is heard will help quell some of that, deep pain and fear and turmoil in people's souls. So in the book, you outline four categories, four main sources of assurance. Maybe that'd be a good place to start. Just kind of briefly walk us through those. And then, as we progress, we can get a little bit more deeper into each of them.
1: Assurance has a particular architecture to it. It's a kind of intellectual, spiritual architecture to it. And the way to think about it is that, biblically speaking, there are four drivers of assurance, things that create assurance the more you put weight on them. But they don't all operate in exactly the same way.
0: Yeah.
1: So in a way, it's almost best to think of it as a car. You can use an analogy of a car and say,
0: great.
1: Okay, speed is assurance, let's just say. There are two of the biblical drivers of assurance that I think operate and work like the accelerator on the car. So you push down on the accelerator, you give weight to it, you give attention to it, and you get more speed. Those two accelerators are the promises of God and the truths of the gospel. So if you really delve deep into what God has promised in Christ and then what he has done in Christ, that would be the gospel. The more you understand those things at every point, the deeper your assurance is gonna go. And you'll find over time that nagging doubt will just dissolve in the face slowly. It doesn't all happen at once, but it'll slowly dissolve in the light of the gospel and the promises of God. So we can talk about those individually if you want to, but those are the two accelerators. There's another driver of assurance, which is the Bible talks about as the fruits of obedience, right? So it's Jesus talks about a believer as a tree, it's a fruit tree. And if the tree is alive, if the root is good, then the tree is going to produce fruit. That's why he says things like, you'll know them by their fruits, right? Because you see the fruit on the tree. The difference between fruits of obedience and those other two is that the fruits of obedience don't function like an accelerator. So, so you can't just put weight and attention on your fruits, your obedience, and expect that to create assurance. Like you can't just wake up and say, I'm going to be super obedient today. I'm going to have so much fruit today and then have more assurance at the end of the day. It doesn't work like that.
0: No, most of my teen years are a testimony to the fact that it doesn't work like that.
1: No, it's like taking dead apples and painting them red and then duct taping them up on the tree. It just, doing more obedient stuff does not create spiritual life. That's backwards. Mm-hmm. Yeah, so in the car analogy, the fruits of obedience don't work like an accelerator. They work like a speedometer. So if they indicate something to you about the state of the car. Yeah. So if you want to go from 40 to 80 miles an hour, you can't just reach up to your car and push the needle on the speedometer up and expect the car to go any faster. It doesn't. That's backwards, right?
0: Yeah.
1: You have to put weight on the accelerators, then the car goes, then the speedometer shows you what's going on. But people mess that up all the time. Christians are apple painters. I mean, we paint apples all the time and duct tape them on our tree and expect that to work. When what we ought to be doing is tending the soil around the root of the tree by focusing on the two accelerators. And then the fourth one that the Bible holds out is the witness of the Spirit, which it kind of breaks the analogy because we can't cause that. We can't create it. Every Christian has it, but there seem to be times in life, biblically speaking, when the Lord just gives you an unusual sense of, you know, I am a child of God. And that tends to happen biblically, not just experientially, though that's true too, but biblically it seems to happen in the most difficult times of life. When you really need it, that's when you have this special sense of the Spirit's presence.
0: Yeah, that's great. Well, we're talking about the assurance of salvation. And Pastor Greg, this is just phenomenal. I love that you used a car analogy. I love analogies. I love the metaphors that really illustrate something. And you gave me a new one today. And so this is really helpful. There is much more to talk about. I do want to go more into depth in these four areas. So you'll have to join us again tomorrow if you don't mind.
1: Love to.
0: All right. Great.

One of the great hymns of the faith, written by Fanny Crosby, Blessed Assurance from Nathan Drake. This is Haven Today. I'm David Wolin, and with the short time we have available, I was just listening to that interview and I realized you heard Greg Gilbert and me talking about blasphemy of the Holy Spirit, and you might have been wishing we'd spoken to that common source of anxiety among Christians. And so, in brief, the reason this sin cannot be forgiven is due to the nature of what it is. Jesus was performing miracles, and some there were attributing it to the work of the devil. Jesus called that blasphemy of the Holy Spirit. And here's the essence of it. It's cutting yourself off from the only source of forgiveness there is by rejecting the work of Christ and the witness of the Spirit to your heart and turning your back on Him. You can't reject Christ and receive Him at the same time. This is why blasphemy of the Holy Spirit cannot be forgiven. And if you're a Christian worrying about whether you've committed that sin, then you haven't. Because those who have don't care, and in this life they never will. Well, this is one of the many topics you'll find clarified in the book Assured by Greg Gilbert. 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I'm David Wolin. Won't you come back again next time? We'll be keeping it all about Jesus. It's the great story here on Haven Today.

0: here for your encouragement and your walk with God. This is David Wolin with Haven Ministries, inviting you to anchor your day in God's Word. What do blessing and mourning have to do with each other? And I mean mourning as in deep sorrow or grief. They sound like opposites, don't they? Not for Jesus, though. He puts them together in the Sermon on the Mount. Blessed are those who mourn, for they will be comforted. The point is not that you should want to be sad. Mourning is a symptom of a fallen world, and it will touch all of our lives. But the point is that when you mourn, you have the promise of comfort from Jesus himself. So is your heart heavy today? Are you going through a time of mourning yourself? Consider this a nudge from God's Word to come and bring your sorrows to Jesus. 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
2: 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We continue our series today, Trusting God in Suffering, with a message entitled, United in His Sufferings. So, turn in your Bibles to Romans chapter 6, verse 5, as we join Dr. Neufeld now.
3: Several times as I've discussed the matter of suffering and the will of God, I have made mention of a New Testament concept, a concept called union with Christ. To be united with Christ means that Christ is in us, and that's a concept most evangelicals understand. I mean, they pray, you know, Christ, come into my life, and then they testify to intimacy with Christ, for he now lives in them. And that is true. It's a wonderful reality that Christ has come not only into the world, but now that he has sent his Spirit, he has come to live in us through his Spirit. You know, in some ways, this is a profound mystery, but all of us who are born of the Spirit know the experiential reality of Christ in us, the hope of glory. What is less known is that we are in Christ. I mean, listen to the words of Colossians 3, verse 3. For you have died, and your life is hidden with Christ in God. Now, conversion means that we have died, and that is symbolized for us when we're baptized. We're immersed in water. That's a symbol that we're buried with Christ. Buried with Christ in the waters of baptism. My former way of life is in Christ. It's crucified on the cross with him. Now, having said that, let's go to Romans 6, 3 to 5. Do you not know that all of us who have been baptized into Christ Jesus were baptized into his death? We were buried, therefore, with him by baptism into death, in order that, just as Christ was raised from the dead by the glory of the Father, we too might walk in newness of life. For if we have been united with him in a death like his, we shall certainly be united with him in a resurrection like his. Now, I'm going to end this topical study on suffering in the life of a believer by emphasizing that we are united with Jesus in his sufferings. That's what Romans 6, verse 5 tells us. We're united with Jesus in his death. Now, of course, that's not the end of the matter. We're also united with him in his resurrection. But we can't be partakers in the resurrection if we're not also partakers in his death. And that's what union with Christ entails. We, in some fashion, participate in the sufferings of Jesus so that we might also participate in his glorious resurrection. And that means that we're united with Christ in all things. To put it practically, when we suffer, that suffering is not random or merely unfortunate or something that causes us to wonder how God could have allowed that. Rather, we have been called to be united with Christ in his sufferings. So I'll start by defining the sufferings of Jesus and then go on from there to help you, my dear listener, to make sense out of your own suffering. See, the sufferings of Jesus, and you might say, oh, you're talking about the cross. And yeah, I am. I'm talking about the cross, but more than the cross. The cross was the culmination of his sufferings, and I'll come to that. But the truth is that Jesus had, by any measure, a very difficult life. No, we have no indications that he ever became sick, but we do know that suffering was his most common experience. So let's begin with what the prophet Isaiah said about him. It's in Isaiah 53, verses 2 and 3. For he grew up before him like a young plant, and like a root out of dry ground, he had no form or majesty that we should look at him, and no beauty that we should desire him. He was despised and rejected by men, a man of sorrows and acquainted with grief, and as one from whom men hide their faces, he was despised and we esteemed him not. So notice the depiction of the Messiah, like a root out of dry ground. His birth comes about in a harsh and barren environment, and of course, shortly after his birth, King Herod seeks to have the child killed, and so his parents become refugees. They flee to Egypt, trying to lose themselves in the Jewish community of Alexandria. And there they remain until the death of Herod. And then the King of Glory is raised in the most modest conditions in Nazareth. Isaiah says he had no beauty that we should desire him. I mean, some have taken that to mean that he's not a very good-looking boy or later a man. Perhaps. But it might also mean that he wasn't raised in a town and under conditions where great men normally come from. Later on, when he began his ministry, one of the things that were said about him is, oh, he's from Nazareth. Can any good thing come from Nazareth? In other words, that's the backcountry. That's the place where the hillbillies come from. He's not a scholar educated at Harvard or Oxford. He's not a political leader who exercises power in places like Ephesus or Rome or Carthage or even Jerusalem. He's, my goodness, he's from Nazareth. You really shouldn't take him that seriously. And he's not a military leader either. He has no beauty, meaning he has no resume that inspires confidence. And then Isaiah, in predicting the sufferings of the Messiah, goes on to say he was despised and rejected by men. And we might wonder about that part of his prediction. While it is true that Jesus is not the product of the best Jewish rabbis of his time, remember, Paul was trained by the great Rabbi Gamaliel, but Jesus wasn't. Now, we do know that he's amazingly popular. I mean, his critics were threatened by that. The whole world was going after him, they said. And for a time, it really did seem that way. But at all times, we're given a sense of just how fickle the crowd was. I mean, maybe all crowds are fickle. It takes very little to change an adoring crowd into becoming an unruly and dangerous mob. Crowds don't feed on reasoned and considered judgment. They feed on emotion, and they can be manipulated. And we see that, of course, that on Palm Sunday, they hailed Jesus as the long-awaited Son of David, and then by Friday, they would prefer an insurrectionist and a murderer over him, and they bid that Jesus should be crucified. Well, someone might say, you know, but I've heard that those were two different crowds. The one on Palm Sunday, they were from Galilee, and the one on Good Friday, they were probably from Jerusalem and perhaps also from Judea. Well, of course, but we don't know. But it's not as if the crowd from Galilee just suddenly disappeared and were nowhere to be found on that day when people howled for his crucifixion. It doesn't come out that easily. Everyone was aware of what was going on in Jerusalem, and Jesus had no supporters on that day when things got very rough. He was a man who was rejected by men. And what about Isaiah's reference that he was a man of sorrows? That is, you know, not laughter or comedy or mirth. Those aren't the defining characteristics of his life, rather grief and sorrow and pain. Well, how so? Jesus felt intense pain as he fought against the devil and against temptation. He never yielded to temptation. He never sinned. And it's a funny thing about temptation. You might agree with me. It builds in intensity and continues to do so until we yield to it and succumb to it. And when we succumb to it, it's like a boil being lanced. We may feel guilty, but the pressure is gone. Jesus never lanced that boil. The intensity of the temptation to sin built, and he never yielded, not once. And there's more. He was training his disciples, and all the while they resisted his plain teaching that he was going to Jerusalem to die. Peter once took him aside and strongly rebuked him for even talking that way. And then there was his own mother and his brothers. His brothers didn't believe in him, but his mother did. I mean, after all, she knew he was conceived when she was a virgin. She did hear the words of the shepherds and the magi and the words of that devout man named Simeon, and then later the words of the prophetess named Anna when they had brought him to the temple for the rite of purification. But at one time when the crowds were pressing in on him and they were shouting words of adoration and Mary, well, she wanted a word with him. Well, the text doesn't tell us why, but clearly from Jesus' response when he says, "Who is my mother?" It indicates that Mary was trying to tone Jesus down a bit, not understanding that he was about his father's business. That must have been very difficult for Jesus. His mother, his brothers, his disciples, they all misunderstood. And to say nothing of the religious teachers in Israel who believed that he was a man who had to be stopped. Jesus was profoundly alone. And all of this reaches a crescendo as he is then in Gethsemane, having pled with his disciples that they stay awake and pray with him. But they've all fallen asleep. And as he was presented with a cup of unimaginable suffering, then he prays, "Father, if it is possible, let this cup, this unimaginably bitter cup, pass from me." But it couldn't. He had to drink it. And so in obedience to the Father, he does drink. And he's arrested that night, and all his disciples abandon him, and he's alone before the Sanhedrin with no support as they're hurling insults at him and lying constantly. And then as a lifetime of suffering now culminates, he's whipped until his back is devoid of skin, and he's led to the place of the skull where they crucify him between two common criminals. And then, oh, if they could only have left him alone, but he wasn't, for his enemies surround him and mock him as he hangs there dying. Still, all of that hardly touches the extent of his suffering. The worst is heard when he cries out, my God, why have you forsaken me?" On the cross, Jesus bears the righteous anger of God for the sins of the world. No one has ever suffered as Jesus did. And I'm thankful that we, those of us who are united with Christ in his sufferings, will not suffer as he did. For he suffers for us so that we might receive forgiveness. And yet, even while this is wonderfully true, we also are called to be united with him in some fashion in his sufferings so that we might be united with him in his resurrection. Well, how does all that actually work? Well, I'm going to explain that.
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3: Since we are united with Christ in both his suffering and his death, that must mean, my dear Christian friend, when you suffer and when you die, it's not an unfortunate turn of events. It was designed for you that you might participate in Christ. And there are all manner of times in which the New Testament tells us exactly that. I mean, the problem with some of us is that we've not taken the time to read and understand. Let's do that now. Start with 1 Peter 2, 20-21. "For what credit is it when you sin and are beaten for it and you endure? But if you, when you do good and suffer for it, you endure, this is a gracious thing in the sight of God. For to this you have been called, because Christ also suffered for you, leaving you an example so that you might follow in his steps." So I pray you don't skip over that. Christ suffered for you. You already knew that. But it's that last part that you've ignored. In his suffering, he leaves you an example, inviting you to follow in his steps. That is, follow him in the life of suffering. To suffer is an action of the follower of Jesus. And from that, we now go to Philippians 1, 27-30. "Only let your manner of life be worthy of the gospel of Christ, so that, whether I come and see you or am absent, I may hear of you that you are standing firm in one spirit, with one mind, striving side by side for the faith of the gospel, and not frightened in anything by your opponents. This is a clear sign to them of their destruction, but of your salvation, and that from God. For it has been granted to you that for the sake of Christ, you should not only believe in him, but also suffer for his sake, engaged in the same conflict that you saw I had and now hear that I still have. So, the context of this. Paul is in prison in Rome. He's awaiting trial in which he has been charged with some form of sedition against the emperor. And now we know that all of that is untrue. I mean, over and over again, Paul has told people that they are to obey the emperor and to be subject to the governing authorities. Paul is no revolutionary. But he has been teaching that only Jesus is Lord, and there was a problem. And so he is now going to be tried, and now depending on how it goes, he's going to be released or he's going to be executed. And so he awaits the trial. And he's writing the Philippian church who have stood by him through all these hardships. And the church has their own fair share of hardships. People have been saying that these Christians are anti-Roman. Their craftsmen don't worship in the temples. They don't pour out libations to Caesar as God. They claim exclusive loyalty to Jesus. And so the social pressure is being exerted against them. And some were talking about boycotting Christian businesses. And so the Philippian Christians were beginning to experience the cost of following Jesus. And it didn't feel good. And to some, it was not only a harsh experience, but a bewildering experience as well. But Paul tells them, stand firm. Don't be intimidated. Don't be frightened. Make your boldness a sign to your opponents so that they have to ask themselves, where does all this confidence come from? And if the opponents are paying attention, they're going to say, oh, these people believe they're on the winning side of history. I mean, you look at them, they're not victims, they're victors. But Paul's still not done. Verse 29, it has been granted to you. You've been given permission to participate in something that's very precious. Now, what is that permission, this precious grant that God has given? And Paul answers, it has been granted that you should believe in Jesus. Now, if you know your theology, you'll already know that faith is a gracious gift given to us by God. We can't bring it about on our own. It's been granted to us that we should believe that Jesus is the only begotten Son of the living God, believe that he is the God-man who has come into the world, sent because of the heart of the love of the Father, believe that his death on the cross is the just payment for your sins, and that it's an acceptable sacrifice before the Father. Yes, it has been granted to us that we should believe that glorious message. But, says Paul, that's not the only thing that's been granted to you. It's also been granted to you that you should suffer for the sake of Christ. Now, up to now, we might have wondered how such wording was even possible. I mean, after all, it doesn't seem like a gracious gift that we should suffer. But by now, we have seen that we have been in our salvation, we've been brought into union with Christ, that we should share in his suffering so that we might also share in his resurrection. Union with Christ is such a precious gift, for in the end, as Christ rules over all, we are united even in his reign. We will rule and reign with Christ. Jesus' future and our future are united. Suffering with him or even suffering in him, this union in his suffering is therefore a very precious gift. It proves that we are the children of God, that we belong to him, that we are united to him. Now, I want to take you to the book of Hebrews to show this principle most practically and to draw together many of the thoughts that we have pursued through this entire series. So, Hebrews chapter 12, verse 3. Consider him who endured from sinners such hostility against himself, so that you may not grow weary or faint-hearted. Ah, yeah. The believers were suffering, and as they were to consider the sufferings of Jesus and imagine their own sufferings in him. Well, very good. But now let's take it one step further, and I come now to verses 7 to 11 of the same chapter. It is for discipline that you have to endure. God is treating you as sons. For what son is there whom his father does not discipline? And if you are left without discipline, in which we all have participated, then you are illegitimate children and not sons. Besides this, we have had earthly fathers who disciplined us, and we respected them. Shall we not much more be subject to the Father of spirits and live? For they disciplined us for a short time, as it seemed best to them, but he disciplines us for our good, that we may share his holiness. For the moment, all discipline seems painful rather than pleasant. But later it yields the peaceful fruit of righteousness to those who have been trained by it. And here we get an explanation why it is that God demands that we are united with Christ in sufferings. Because if you think about it, you might wonder why this is required or granted at all. I mean, why can't God just forgive our sins through the sufferings of Christ? And we could then be very thankful for the sufferings of Christ, but also we could be like, you know, the prosperity gospel preachers who say, you know, just be thankful that he suffered so that you'd have so much. You know, we could then bathe in the blessings of God in terms of money and health and prosperity and well thought of by others and living in a world where, you know, the flowers are always blooming and the grass is always green and the sun is always shining and no difficulties come our way. Indeed, one faith teacher used to teach that when his time came, he would simply confess his own death and he'd die without any difficulty. That part, I actually know that guy died with a long protracted illness and he was full of dementia in the end. You know, what a horrible delusion. Hebrews speaks of the true follower of Jesus and he tells them that God deliberately brings hardship into the lives of his people for discipline. And that word discipline is a word that doesn't mean punishment. It's a word often used in reference to children and it means training, instruction, and helping them get on the right path and avoiding the errors that could lead to their ruin. Discipline. Our Heavenly Father and we His children, our Father, like any good and wise father, is bringing discipline into our lives. It's an image we can all understand. A bad father doesn't discipline his children. He gives them what they want always, and he ignores them and lets them run wild. No good father acts that way. So what kind of discipline are we talking about? Well, notice the writer of Hebrews says that all discipline seems painful. Yeah, a loving father is bringing pain into our lives. So important is this concept that Hebrews says that if that's not happening to you, it's a sign that you're not one of the children of God. And to put it another way, if we are united with Christ, we will suffer. If we're not going to suffer, or we might not. Others do. That's going to depend on other factors. But all of God's true children will be disciplined through the sufferings that God sends their way. Now, Hebrews adds the words that when we're going through the disciplines that, you know, results in suffering, that this experience, see it there in verse 11, this is not pleasant. We never rub our hands with glee and say, oh, look at that, I'm getting disciplined, this is good. No, verse 11 says it's painful. And for the last 2 weeks, that's what I've been talking about. It seems painful because it is painful. And you, my dear listener, may be going through that blinding and tearful valley of pain right now. How difficult that is. But God has a reason for it. It yields the peaceful fruit of righteousness. That is, it yields a settled confidence and conviction before God. And even more, Hebrews says that in the end, we will share in His holiness, having grown weary of sin. We put it aside. And so this explains why it's so important to be united with Christ in His sufferings. My dear brother or sister, my heart goes out to you, and I plead with God that He would sustain you through this very painful valley. But do not think of your sufferings apart from your sanctification and your life in Christ. No, you're not abandoned by God. Rather, your God is sealing you to His Son. You belong not to this temporal world. You belong to the eternal Son of the living God. You are united with Him in His sufferings. Therefore, have hope.
2: Thanks so much, Sean. I'm wondering, just off the top of my head here, is there some sense that we glorify God and what Christ has done through our suffering?
3: Yeah, I'm sure that we do, especially if we do it in faith. Now, just suffering itself doesn't glorify God or anyone or even ourselves, right? It can denigrate us. But if, you know, it is done with this attitude that I am being united with Christ and I remember the sufferings of Christ in my own suffering and I identify my sufferings with the sufferings of Jesus, I mean, at that point in time, I'm at the place of transformation and the place of great hope because I know I stand at the precipice of the resurrection as well. This is the hope of the gospel.
2: Thanks, John, and thanks for such a timely series. And remember to join us again next week right here on Back to the Bible Canada, where we teach the Bible. 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Well, Back to the Bible Canada proclaims there's a better way, a way of hope grounded not in what we can do on our own, but in what God has done for us. 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
5: I recently realized that I have outlived the reel-to-reel tape recorder, the cassette, the 8-track, the 78, the 45, regular old 33 RPM vinyl records, Beta video recorders, VHS, DVD, Blu-ray, iPods, and CDs. So we celebrated by playing some tunes on Apple Music. Wow, the years fly by. One of our little mantras, if you will, is do it while we can. So we still have the energy to watch sunsets. That's what we have planned for tonight. Well, they say age doesn't matter unless you're a cheese, and a good sense of humor helps geezer-proof our lives. I'm speaking at more and more senior events these days, and though I'm much too young for that, I love it. The older people I admire have the ability to never give up, to live for something that will outlast them. I love success stories from the young, of course. Tiger picking up his first golf club at age 2, Mozart composing at 5, Bobby Fischer winning chess championships at 13. But many accomplished remarkable feats much later in life. Englander Pam Brooke celebrated her 90th birthday with a 90-mile charity walk. At 80, Morris Newman rollerblades 100 miles a week. His plan is to become really good by the age of 90 and not stop skating until the end. Laura Ingalls Wilder didn't publish her first book until the age of 64. Little House in the Big Woods was the first in a series that became so well-loved that it was adapted for TV and began airing in 1974. It's still in syndication to this day. She wrote the last book in the series, These Happy Golden Years, at the age of 76. Ray Kroc was a paper cup salesman who started peddling the multi-mixer to drive-ins and hamburger joints. It was a machine that could crank out 5 milkshakes at once. 2 brothers, Morris and Richard McDonald, owned a few fast food stores, purchased 10 of them, and before long, Ray volunteered to manage their stores. He convinced the brothers to sell their shares to him, and at 59, Ray Kroc became owner of a franchise that now sells 75 hamburgers a second, more than 300 billion since it began. You may have heard of it. We call it the Golden Arches. You may know it as McDonald's. Reminds me of Psalm 92:14. Even in old age, they will still produce fruit. The King James Bible says, they shall be fat and flourishing. I like that. The pop music world is all about the young and beautiful. To hit 35 and look like it is a grievous error for a pop star. Perhaps that's why millions were transfixed by a video clip of an unknown, plain-looking 48-year-old who stepped onto Britain's Got Talent and brought the house down, with her rendition of I Dreamed a Dream. In just 3 weeks, the video was downloaded more than 180 million times. Susan Boyle went on to sell 20 million records, crediting her faith in God for giving her the strength to overcome a difficult childhood, learning disabilities, and the death of her mother. Faith is the backbone of who I am, she told reporters. Susan Boyle's performance caught us all by surprise, reminding us that we're not too old to use the gifts God gives. So whether you're 10 or 110, I hope you bring a smile to others today with an encouraging word, note, or song. Feel free to record one for me. You can send it to us on cassette, 8-track, gramophone, and dictaphone, SOS, or ham radio. Now, go make someone's day.
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14: Most people understand that suffering is part of the human condition. But even so, we're often surprised and even shocked when the plot of our life takes an unexpected turn and we're forced to deal with an unsavory twist we never saw coming. Today on Insight for Living, Chuck Swindoll points to a young adopted woman who was rescued by the king. Her story was unfolding like a fairy tale until now. Chuck begins by reading the Bible passage for us. In his continuing study on the life of Esther, he titled today's message, An Evil Interlude.
5: If you were to look up the word life in Heaven's Thesaurus, one of the first synonyms you would find would be pain. That's right. Pain. You see, life is filled with sharp corners and hard floors and many falls. Try as we might to cushion ourselves from the bumps and brace ourselves for the spills, pain is inevitable and inescapable. It just comes with the territory, along with troubles and hardships, and I might add, enemies who seek to do us harm. All of this brings us to Esther, an unspoiled flower in the king of Persia's garden. Lurking in the dark, however, are enemies of the king and of Esther. We pick up the story where 2 of the king's own men are plotting from the shadowy recesses of their evil hearts. I want you to listen closely today as I read their story. And I'll be reading from chapter 2, verse 21, through parts of chapter 3 in the book of Esther. Esther 2:21 begins, In those days, while Mordecai was sitting at the king's gate, Bigthan and Teresh, 2 of the king's officials from those who guarded the door, became angry and sought to lay hands on King Ahasuerus. But the plot became known to Mordecai, and he told Queen Esther, and Esther informed the king in Mordecai's name. Now when the plot was investigated and found to be so, they were both hanged on a gallows. And it was written in the book of the Chronicles in the king's presence. Chapter 3 introduces an even more sinister enemy. After these events, King Ahasuerus promoted Haman, the son of Hammedatha, the Agagite, and advanced him and established his authority over all the princes who were with him. All the king's servants who were at the king's gate bowed down and paid homage to Haman, for so the king had commanded concerning him. But Mordecai neither bowed down nor paid homage. Now drop down with me to verse 8. Then Haman said to King Ahasuerus, "There is a certain people scattered and dispersed among the peoples in all the provinces of your kingdom. Their laws are different from those of all other people, and they do not observe the king's laws. So it is not in the king's interest to let them remain. If it is pleasing to the king, let it be decreed that they be destroyed. And I will pay 10,000 talents of silver into the hands of those who carry on the king's business to put into the king's treasuries." Then the king took his signet ring from his hand and gave it to Haman, the son of Hammedatha, the Agagite, the enemy of the Jews. The king said to Haman, "The silver is yours, and the people also, to do with as you please."
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15: Life and pain are synonymous. You cannot have one without the other. If you expect to exist on this earth without pain, you are hoping for a fantasy. We cannot escape it. We cannot get away from a month without it. We must learn how to live through it. In fact, the goal in life is not to get away from the pain of it. It is to learn the lessons pain can teach us. As one man put it, pain is inevitable, misery is optional. You cannot get away from the pain, but you can find ways to live above the level of misery, and indeed we must. As far back as the 17th century, the New England Primer included these words, "Our days begin with trouble here. Our life is but a span, and cruel death is always near. How frail a thing is man." Even though those words were written over 3 centuries ago, they are not original to the Primer. They find their source in an ancient book, one of the oldest books of the Bible, the book of Job. If you have a copy of the scriptures with you, turn to the 14th chapter, and all you will need to see is the first verse. It says in another kind of poetry, a poetry that doesn't rhyme, the same thing we just heard from the New England Primer back in the 17th century. This man writes, and he knew of what he wrote, "Man who is born of a woman is short-lived and full of turmoil." The Living Bible paraphrases this, "How frail is man, how few his days, how full of trouble." How frail, how few, how full. Job says elsewhere, "Man is born for trouble as the sparks fly upward." The same thought. Let's stop trying to find an escape from pain and hardship and affliction and suffering. Rather, let's learn from these things. As old Ben Franklin used to teach, those things that hurt instruct. Stop for a moment and feel with me the tapestry of life and feel the underside where all the knots and those ugly threads are. Feel the suffering that is sort of woven through this fabric. Feel, for example, the natural world. We have lived through hurricanes in this great land of ours. I have a friend living in North Carolina, about 20 miles from where the center of the storm hit. He said on his brother's acreage, no less than 1,500 trees were destroyed. Great, great oaks cracked in two, split, uprooted, thrown aside like pieces of cardboard. Hurricanes, earthquakes, tornadoes, floods, mudslides, freezing blizzards, awful killing droughts that strike our land for months and sometimes years at a time. There are physical afflictions, birth defects. There are disabilities and handicaps. There are horrible accidents that lead to debilitating injuries, and we've all grown through them. There are burns, diseases that bring death. Not a one of us today would be left out if I were to ask you to name a person you know dying of a terminal disease. We all could name one, and many of us could name a dozen. Emotional trauma. I think sometimes we overlook this. The horrors of the black hole of depression and discouragement and disappointment, danger. The whole problem of neuroses and psychoses and self-image struggles and a host of related problems that keep 80% of our hospitals full. Think of that. And the domestic world of disaster. A report that came out from the Rhode Island University several years ago said the only place a little less dangerous to live than riots and a war is the American home. Think of that. Riots and war, worst place, but just a cut above the American home. Did you watch the docudrama on television of the battered wife as she survived the horrors of her crazed husband, who finally brought out all of his emotions in multiple stabbings, stomping her virtually to death? She lives today with partial use of her limbs. Happened in America. It happened in Connecticut, in the land of the free. And the docudrama concluded, every 15 seconds, there are those kind of domestic conflicts.

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1: Plain and simple, though that may sound simplistic, it is the presence of evil. Yes, I believe that Adam and Eve would have lived forever, and not only lived forever, but would have lived disease-free had they not sinned. But with the coming of sin came the presence of suffering. God cursed the woman with pain at childbirth. He cursed the man with thorns and thistles in his work, with the sweat of his brow, with struggles with people, with relational problems, with personal problems. He would earn a living, and he would do it with gritted teeth. How pleasant the garden was before sin invaded, like the shores of Alaska gathering black oil. It ruined it. And with the presence of sin has come the presence of sorrow and pain and death. It's lurking in the shadows. You may today feel that life is pretty well handled. You finally got a way to put it together. You're fairly well cared for, pretty healthy, you're aging, but you're not sick. You have family relationships that are fairly well healed, and you are right now just about to sit back on your haunches and think, I think I can make it through the rest of my days. Don't count on it. Aren't you glad you came today? You will not leave on cloud nine. You will leave riveted to planet Earth when I'm through. Ours is an evil society, and it's not because the other guy is wrong. It's because you and I are wrong. And as a result, we live in the backwash of it. It fractures relationships. It paralyzes great goals and dreams. And it anchors us like nothing else, this presence of evil. Even in the lovely, almost idyllic story of Esther, here it is again. How dare it interrupt this wonderful story? We finally got this hometown girl, Queen of Persia. We finally applaud the placing of the crown on her head. We finally have a mate for King Ahasuerus. Finally, things are going to turn out right. Mordecai's pleased. Esther's thrilled. The nation rejoices. Ahasuerus is delighted. But there comes that evil interlude, and it comes time after time after time. It appears rather inauspiciously at the beginning of verse 21, in those days. Esther 2:21. In what days? In days when they were having banquets, when they were rejoicing, when everybody seemed so satisfied and pleased and at peace with one another. In those days, while Mordecai was sitting at the king's gate, Bigthan and Teresh, two of the king's officials from those who guarded the door, became angry and sought to lay hands on King Ahasuerus. Isn't that the way it is? I mean, why couldn't they have just forgiven the king? Why couldn't they have shrugged off the fact that he did something or said something that ticked them off? Why couldn't Bigthan have said to Teresh, oh, don't let it bother you, the guy's got a lot on his mind? Whatever it wasn't worth a conspiracy. It wasn't worth a planned assassination. But that's the way evil is. When it isn't checked, it grows. And when it grows, it leads ultimately to rage and finally murder. It isn't their problem. It is our problem, I repeat. We don't cluck our tongues at two unknown names out of the book of Esther. We shake our heads at ourselves, because when those kind of things grow, they make us into people of conspiracy, myself certainly included. Their imaginations got the best of them. And before long, their anger led to a plan, and the plan of all things was to kill the king. The plot became known to Mordecai, and he told the queen. And Esther informed

0: the king in Mordecai's name. Now, when the plot was investigated and found to be so, they were both hanged on a gallows, and it was written in the book of Chronicles in the king's presence. End of chapter, but not end of that particular plot. Just keep it on the back burner. We'll come back to it later on in our study of Esther in days ahead. But remember now, it is because they yielded to evil imaginations. It is because man is born for trouble as the sparks fly upward that these two unknowns got themselves involved in a plot that finally resulted in their lives being taken. I don't want us to study this section of Scripture and the chapter that follows thinking how wicked they were in the days of Persia. I want us to remember that latent within every heart are thoughts of murder, and rape, and greed, and abuse, the seamy, ugly side of life. You and I have it to the maximum. And were it not for the power of the living God, it would be true of every one of us. And we would finally kill ourselves off this planet. You feel like sort of slapping your hands together and saying, good, we took care of that little evil interlude. That's great. The sadness is over. The heartbreak, those two bodies hanging on the gallows, that was a reminder for people not to do such a thing. You won't get away with it. Well, you ain't seen nothing yet. The third chapter is the story of a planned extermination of a race. Again, because a man wouldn't forgive and wouldn't forget a long-standing grudge. Follow along. After these events, isn't that interesting how these sections and how these chapters tie together in rather innocuous ways? That's the way it is in life. Days don't begin with a great announcement from heaven, today will bring trouble, bad trouble. The morning begins like every other morning. You have no idea it's coming, and out of the blue, it strikes. Maybe from yourself or from someone else, and you find yourself in the midst of this ancient struggle with wrong. After these things, the king promoted Haman and advanced him and established his authority over all the princes who were with him. That's not fair. Now, I want to vote for Mordecai. I mean, Mordecai is the one who saved the king's life, right? Mordecai's the one who told Esther, who told the king, and justice finding its way to these two men who were leading a conspiracy. Haman didn't do that. See, I forgot to tell you, life's not only sorrowful, it's not fair. And you are thinking right now that you will be promoted because you have worked the hardest, you have come up with the big ideas, you are the one that's done the most for your boss. Therefore, it's only right that you be given that special position that you've been looking for. Well, rot's a ruck. It probably won't happen because life isn't fair. Why? Because of evil. When there's righteousness, there's justice. But when evil lurks in a heart, there is injustice. And you're going to see it in front of your own eyes. Haman, of all people, is advanced, is established, is promoted. And on top of that, the king's servants, verse 2, who were at the king's gates, bowed down and paid homage to Haman, for so the king had commanded concerning him. Mordecai neither bowed down nor paid homage. You say, aha, he had a bad attitude. Wrong. Mordecai was a Jew. It was against the deepest section of his faith to do such a thing. He wouldn't bow down and pay homage to anyone. Verse 3, he's asked about why he wouldn't cooperate. He has this independent devotion to his God. And it's so surprising, the king's servants who were at the king's gate said to Mordecai, oh, why are you transgressing the king's command? Now, it was when they had spoken daily to him, he would not listen to them, that they told Haman to see whether Mordecai's reason would stand. For he had told them that he was a Jew. Ah, remember that. Believe me, Haman will take notice of it. When Haman saw that Mordecai neither bowed down nor paid homage to him, Haman was filled with rage, and he disdained to lay hands on Mordecai alone, for they had told him who the people of Mordecai were. Therefore, Haman decided to forget it. Wrong. Haman sought to destroy all the Jews. Wait a minute. Now, that's gone far enough. Why in the world would one guy's refusal to bow down to another guy cause this guy in authority to want to kill all the Jews? Well, it goes back to an old grudge. See, I purposely left out mentioning his genealogy up in verse 1. Go back to that verse. Ahasuerus promoted Haman, the son of Hammedatha, the Agagite. Oh, no, not the Agagite. If you know your history, you know that way back, tucked away in the pots and pans section of 1 Samuel, is an interesting story about a king named Saul, who is told by a prophet named Samuel to go and to kill the Amalekites, the lifelong enemy of the Jews. And to make sure that he wipes them out, he leaves nothing standing. Saul goes, politician that he is, and he saves the best of the sheep. And he saves the king, Agagite. It's exactly what I thought when I read that. And sure enough, this man is related to the king whom Saul didn't kill. You say, well, why would he be filled with hatred toward all the Jews if Saul didn't kill that Amalekite? Well, the rest of the story says Samuel came and confronted Saul for his disobedience. And after Saul fiddled around and rationalized, he finally confessed that he had done what is wrong. And Samuel rolled up his sleeves and cut Agag into little pieces. Now, that has a way of lingering in the minds of the people of Agag as time passes. They hated the Jews. How dare Samuel do that to Agag, especially if Agag is your great, great, great, great grandfather. He has been nursing a grudge which has been taught him since childhood.
1: If you hold a grudge long enough, it becomes a monster. That's what Chuck Swindoll has shown us today. Haman's hatred wasn't born in a moment. It was inherited, cultivated, and carried across generations until it exploded into a plot to annihilate an entire people. Stay with us because Chuck has a lot more to say about this epic showdown. 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This is the fourth message in a 12-part series called Esther, A Woman of Strength and Dignity. We hope this glimpse of Esther has stirred your desire to dive deeper into her remarkable story. 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Today, we met the villain in Esther's story. Haman wasn't just cruel. 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
1: In Revelation chapter 19, verse 2, we read, "Hallelujah! Salvation and glory and power belong to our God." Rick Bowring and Matt now team up to sing, "Hallelujah! Praise the Lamb."

The Bible has the answer. You have provided the questions, and we search the Scriptures, God's holy word, in order to find the answers. Both of the questions which we have today come from the same questioner, and they focus in on things which are so very difficult for us to comprehend because of our limitations, and they are referring to God, who is without these human limitations. And so let's get to question number one. How did God come into being? A natural question to be asked, because everything about our existence, it all has a beginning. This earth had a beginning, creation had a beginning, our lives have a beginning, our jobs, our families, everything that we point to, there is a finite beginning to them. And so when we look up to our Lord, when we look up to God, we think, well, there must have been a beginning. But not so when we dig into the Scriptures. We find the word everlasting is the key word. I take you, first of all, to Psalm 90 and verse 2. Here we read, "Before the mountains were born, or you gave birth to the earth and the world, even from everlasting to everlasting, you are God." So God, He has always existed. That is something I have comprehended, how that eternity passed. I am able to comprehend eternity moving forward, but to think of eternity past, God has always been. We also go to Isaiah chapter 40. And verse 28, and here we read, "Do you not know, have you not heard, the everlasting God, the Lord, the creator of the ends of the earth, does not become weary or tired?" That is so natural for us. "His understanding is inscrutable. Do you not know, have you not heard, the everlasting God? He is without beginning, He is without end. He is the Alpha and the Omega. He is the first and the last. There is eternity that is bound up in the Lord, and that is who He is. He did not have a beginning." Second question that relates in a similar manner, where was God when creation took place? Our second question, and this has to do with God's omnipresence, that He is not limited as we are by time, or rather by distance and space. Just as He is not limited by time, here the point is not limited by distance or space. And I take you also into Psalms once again, and this time to the 139th Psalm and verses 7 to 10. "Where can I go from your spirit? Or where can I flee from your presence? If I ascend to heaven, you are there. If I make my bed in Sheol, behold, you are there. If I take the wings of the dawn, if I dwell in the remotest part of the sea, even there your hand will lead me, and your right hand will lay hold of me." Jonah, the prophet, he thought he could escape from God if he took a ship in the opposite direction. He found that was not so. We also consider the prophet Jeremiah, and Jeremiah chapter 23 and verse 24 helps us in this matter as well. "Can a man hide himself in hiding places, so I do not see him, declares the Lord?" And this statement is especially pertinent. "Do I not fill the heavens and the earth, declares the Lord?" Where was God when creation took place? It's not that we can say, well, He was over here or He was over there. God, His omnipresence, it's something that is difficult for us because, again, we are limited. I am here in this one place, though through the wonder of
television. I'm also in your living room or in your family room. But God, He is actually present with me here, even as He is there with you in Newfoundland, in Vancouver Island, in the northernmost stretch of our great land. God is there, and He is mighty. He is mighty. Thank you for these questions. Our mailing address for further questions is Faith to Live By, Box 426, Winnipeg, Manitoba, R3C2H6. Tim Sturby now comes to sing Hallelujah, What a Savior, and that is followed by Rick Bowring singing How Great Thou Art.

The Faith to Live By musicians are pleased to announce a brand new CD of 13 songs under the title Joy Comes in the Morning. The title track, Joy Comes in the Morning, is sung by the male quartet. We also have the ladies trio singing We Praise Thee, O God, Our Redeemer. Heidi and Rick team up to sing Until Then. The full group sing both Shelter Me and The Lord Bless You and Keep You, a great favorite of mine. Rick also sings He's Been Faithful. Joy comes in the morning indeed. And we would like to put a copy of this brand new 13-song CD into your hands as quickly as possible. 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Then let me underscore that the CD, as well as the audio files from the website, are all completely at no charge.

We are in the midst of a sermon series entitled, Who is this man? Asking and answering the question, who is Jesus Christ who has come to walk among us, to live and to die, to be raised to life once again and ascend to the right hand of God the Father? I take you to Isaiah chapter 9 and verse 6. We read in the prophecy of Isaiah 700 years before Jesus was born in Bethlehem, his name will be called Wonderful Counselor, Mighty God, Eternal Father, Prince of Peace. I want to especially camp and to abide upon that first title, Wonderful Counselor. In John chapter 3 and chapter 4, we have Jesus coming to be a counselor to a man and to a woman who could hardly be more different from each other. The man was Nicodemus, who came to Jesus in the middle of the night. The woman, we do not have her given a name, it is not announced to us, but she comes smack in the middle of the day. The man is a Jew. The woman is a Samaritan. The man is a Pharisee, a ruler of the Jew, one who was very particular about keeping the law of God. The woman, she had been married multiple times, and the man who she was currently abiding with, shacking up with, was not her husband, as Jesus pinpoints to her when he says, go and call your husband. And she says, I don't have a husband. And Jesus says, you're right on the mark, you don't have a husband. And Jesus, he counsels, he speaks to both of them, he appeals to them, he injects truth into each of their lives. Let's take a closer look in the moments that we have together. John chapter 3 is most famous, especially for the 16th verse, where Jesus says, God so loved the world that he gave his only begotten Son, that whosoever believes in him should not perish, but have everlasting life. Should not be condemned to eternal torment, should not be lost in the flames of hell, but might obtain, might have the confidence in this life that we are pressing on toward glory and greater things than we have ever known before, greater things than we could ever comprehend in our wildest imagination. But first of all, Jesus, he speaks to this man who has come to him, who has come to him saying, Jesus, we know that there's something up here. We know that the works that you are doing, no man can do them by himself. God is with you. Jesus says to Nicodemus, you must be born again, Nicodemus. There must be that radical change in your life. You must be born of the Spirit. You must be born from above. There must be that starting point in you where you start walking with God, whereas previously you have walked your own road. You start walking with God. You've got to be born again. And that word comes across the ages and it comes out of the pages of the Scripture to us. There must be the new birth in our hearts. We don't simply evolve into becoming believers in Christ or evolve into being the children of God. There is that vital, radical starting point where we trust in Christ and where all things become new and we are a new creation in Christ Jesus. So Jesus, he speaks that night to Nicodemus. And Nicodemus's world is radically changed for all eternity. Then Jesus, as he passes through Samaria with his disciples, and he sends his disciples away as he sits by the well, Jacob's well, he sends them away to find them some food. A woman comes alone in the middle of the day. That says much. She did not have friends. She comes there by her lonesome, and she comes and she finds this man who she thought for sure would ignore her as she goes about her task of drawing out a bit of water
for herself and her household. And Jesus, he speaks to her, and to her utter amazement, he speaks to her and he speaks into her life. She is shocked. How is it that you, a Jew, speak to me, a woman of Samaria? And Jesus starts talking to her about water that was not in the well. He starts talking to her about living water. That wasn't water that was germ-filled, that was full of microorganisms. That was water that would give of her spirit the satisfaction that she had never found in any of her relationships, in any of her pursuits. Living water, water that wasn't in even Jacob's well. And the woman, she warms to this. She says, "Oh, give me of that water." And Jesus says, "All right, there's some business that we need to take care of. You can't just dabble in this. You can't just take the things of God without there being a surrender." And Jesus says, "Let's deal with some of those other things." The woman says, "Sir, I perceive that you are a prophet." And she pulls out one of her favorite religious sounding questions. "Which is the right place to worship? Here on this mountain or down in Jerusalem where you Jews say that it's the right place to worship?" And Jesus, again, he speaks into her heart and into her life. He says, "Get your mind off of that. God is a spirit, and those who worship him must worship him in spirit and in truth." She goes off and tells all of the people in Samaria, "Come see a man who told me all the things that I ever did." I'm not sure that we would like to know a man who told us all the things that we ever did, that said them right out loud. But she goes. She is so hungry. She is so hungry for truth, for reality, for satisfaction. She goes to her neighbors and says, "Come, see a man." They all come out and they find a man there by the well who would give them living water, water that would truly satisfy. Are you looking for a counselor? I declare to you that Jesus Christ is truly what Isaiah said he would be, a wonderful counselor, mighty God, the Prince of Peace, the Everlasting Father. And I bid you to come to him. Nicodemus came to him, and he found life for the taking. The woman of Samaria, she came from all of her brokenness, and she found in Jesus what would really satisfy. Are you ready to set aside those things which you have trusted in? Nicodemus, he was a Pharisee. He had trusted in all of his own attempts to be pleasing to the Lord. Are you ready to come and be born again? Are you ready to come like the woman of Samaria and to have Jesus transform your life? Oh, I bid you, come today and know Jesus' transforming power, and may you live abundantly and eternally in Him.

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3: I grew up in a rigid household, not a lot of room for making mistakes. Do you have some tough memories too? Hi, I'm Mark Gregston with Parenting Today's Teens. When I was growing up, it was Dad's way or the highway. He was a drill sergeant. Keep your room squeaky clean. Yes, sir. No, sir. Don't cuss. Never be late. And speak only when you're spoken to. Now, don't get me wrong. Respect ran high. But our relationship suffered under Dad's rule. Well, the older I get, the more I understand his motives. I have disappointments. But he's made me the man I am today. And I'm constantly reminded that God can bring good out of any situation. Yours too. We don't need to live like victims. And no matter how bad things got in your home, God can bring beauty from ashes.
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5: And I don't know about you, but when I think of all that God has done for me, in making me holy and imputing to me the righteousness of Christ, as Romans 3 says, it causes me to want to live it, doesn't it, you? At least to be grateful. Why did he do this? Very simple. In love, having predestinated us. You see, there's only one reason he did it. What was it? Love. For God so what? Loved the world.
6: Welcome to Grace to You, the Bible teaching ministry of John MacArthur. I'm your host, Phil Johnson. Just like everything else these days, the cost of energy keeps rising. Politicians and scientists predict shortages, and they continually urge people to make changes to their daily routines in order to conserve power. Of course, there is a power source that will never run out. I'm talking about the spiritual power God reserves for Christians. The question is, are you tapping into that resource? And if not, maybe it's because you never put your faith in Christ. Or maybe you are a Christian, but you're not sure how better to access the great spiritual inheritance at your disposal. Today, John MacArthur will help you see just how real and amazing the resources are that God has for Christians right now. Join John in Ephesians chapter 1 as he shows you why, if you're a Christian, you are richer than you think.
5: Father, as we approach your word, we are humbled. We feel less than adequate to deal with these grandiose and glorious truths that are beyond us. We are reminded that the secret things belong to the Lord. We are reminded that your ways are higher than our ways, that we cannot understand all things. And yet, Father, we ask that the Spirit of God would give us a measure of understanding for the deep things of the word, and that it might be the voice of God that speaks and the power of the Spirit of God who delineates and applies the truth. To that end, we seek thee in this time. In Christ's name, amen. We're looking at Ephesians 1, Ephesians chapter 1. We're not going to consider a lengthy passage, but a brief one. But the depth of the passage demands that we dig in. And I hope you have your thinking cap on. You're not going to be able to operate on half of your cylinders this morning. You're going to have to function on all of them because of the depth of what we want to say out of the Word of God. We're looking at verses 4 through 6a of Ephesians 1, and I'll read them just to give you a setting for your thoughts. According as He hath chosen us in Him before the foundation of the world, that we should be holy and without blame before Him, in love having predestinated us unto the adoption of sons by Jesus Christ to Himself, according to the good pleasure of His will, to the praise of the glory of His grace. The emphasis of Ephesians is that we are a body. Now, in the theology of the body, which is basically what Paul deals with in the first three chapters of Ephesians, Paul begins by taking us into eternity past to see how God designed it. This is like looking at the blueprint. Into eternity we go, we find God the Father, God the Son, God the Spirit, all three mentioned in the first great paean of praise that runs through verse 14, all having their part in the master planning of the body of Christ. Now, there are three elements to the master plan. First element is what you'd call election. There are three kinds of election in the Bible. Number one is what's called theocratic election, is what I call theocratic election. God chose a nation. That is theocratic election. God didn't say, now, all right, I'm going to look around and find the best nation. He says, I didn't choose you because you were the biggest nation. I just designed to set my love upon you. I designed to love you. That was my own free choice. I chose you as a nation. Now, watch this point. That in no way had any effect on their personal salvation. Okay? So there was theocratic election. There's a second kind of election I want to mention, and that's what I call vocational election. Vocational. There are some times when God, just on His own sovereign choice, chooses a certain person or persons to do a specific task. That also is unrelated to salvation. Jesus said in John 15, 16, you have not chosen me, but what? I have chosen you. And He wasn't talking about salvation there. He was talking about the task of being a disciple or an apostle. This has nothing to do with salvation. But now you come to the third one, and that's salvational election. And this is the kind that you find in Ephesians 1. He has chosen us, not in a theocratic way, not in a vocational way, but in a personal way to come to know Him. You have a statement, for example, in Romans 16, 13, salute Rufus, chosen in the Lord. That's salvation, that God has ordained that we should be His people individually. He has chosen us. And there are many scriptures on this. First Peter starts out where Peter says that he writes to those in Cappadocia and Pontia and Bithynia and Asia who are predestined, who are chosen. He chooses individuals to salvation. In fact, in John 6, 44, it says, no man comes unto me except what? The Father, draw him. No one is saved unless they are drawn. And it's used in ancient pagan writings, that word, to speak of an irresistible force. For example, some pagan writers use the word to speak of a hungry man being drawn to food as if by a magnet. It is used to speak in other pagan writings of demonic forces drawn to animals when they're not able to possess men. It is used of the power of love that draws two people irresistibly together. It is a force, it is a firm and a compelling and an irresistible force is this term. A good way to illustrate it, well, I don't know if you've ever seen a scrap metal plant where they bring the boxcars in and the boxcars are jammed full of the scrap metal stuff and this great crane comes over and hanging from the crane is this huge electromagnet with all those big copper coils and it generates just an incredible field of force down into that thing and as if rising from the dead, the metal that has any kind of iron in it just comes leaping out of that thing and any of the non-ferrous matter like tin and aluminum and brass and those kinds of things just falls to the bottom. And in such a manner, Jesus says in John 6, 44, the force field of God's free, sovereign, elective power has drawn to Himself those that are predetermined to be loved for eternity. An irresistible force. But on the other hand, it is not without faith that we respond, right? It is not without faith that we respond. Jesus said, all that the Father gives will come to me. And then He turned right around and said, and him that comes to me I'll what? In no wise cast out. That's the other side. Romans 9, it says that the children were chosen before they were born so that nobody would think that salvation had anything to do with them. It was all of God, so that the glory is all God's. But in the next chapter, it says, whosoever shall call upon the name of the Lord shall be saved. You have sovereignty, that's God's side. You have human choice, that's man's side. And from our side, the benefit of the doubt is here, folks, because we can come just because we want to come. That's what the Bible teaches. And so George Chadwick said at the end of the 18th century, I sought the Lord and afterwards I knew He moved my soul to seek Him seeking me. It was not I that found, O Savior, true. No, I was found by Thee. He's right. Now some people are going to say, oh, but you missed the whole point. You see, election is based on foreknowledge. And foreknowledge is why God chooses, because He looks ahead and He says, aha, so that's what they're going to do. I heard a guy say one time, it's like you're driving down the street, see, and some drunk comes driving by you and he's weaving all over the place, you know. And you say to your wife, if he keeps driving like that, he's going to have an accident. And you go 5 miles down the road and sure enough, he's smashed into a post. Aha. And so I heard a preacher say, you see, that's God. He's looking at the way things were going in the life as he sees it in the future. And he says, the way they're going, they're not going to make it. And so on that basis, he chooses the ones who will already, according to his foreknowledge, make it. That's what the Bible tells. It's a nice story. This isn't true. It's not, you can't pair that up with the Bible. It's amazing how you can teach off of illustrations that aren't biblical. Foreknowledge is an interesting word. Prognosko. It does not mean to know something before it happened in the Scripture. The word know implies an intimate love relationship. For example, it says in the Old Testament, Cain knew his wife and she bore a son. It doesn't mean he knew who she was. It means they had an intimate physical relationship and a child was conceived. When it was talking of Mary and Joseph, it says that Mary had never known a man. It means she never had a sexual relationship with a man. That word know carries with it in very, very close. Jesus said of His sheep, I know My sheep and they know Me. And He wasn't saying we know who we are. He was saying we have an intimacy together. Matthew 7:23, they said, Lord, Lord. He said, I never knew You. I never had that intimate relationship with You. In Amos 3:2, He looks at Israel and says, You only have I known of all the nations of the world. They weren't the only people He knew about. They were just the only people He had a unique intimate love relationship with. And foreknowing is simply predetermining that love relationship. God decided to love you before the world began. He decided to set His affection on you. That's foreknowledge. A preliminary love relationship established in the mind of God before time began. In Romans 11, He talks about Israel, whom He foreknew. Is that the only people He ever knew anything about? No, no. It means Israel, whom He predetermined to set His love on. Read Romans 11, verses 2 and 5. And you'll see it there. Now, that doesn't mean there's no human responsibility. I say that again, beloved. I don't want you to get confused. There is human responsibility, but there is divine sovereignty. God is running things. Now, I don't know how it harmonizes with my choice, but I know this. I believe with all my heart that I can walk up to any man on the street any day of the week, and I can say to that man, here's the gospel of Jesus Christ, and if you will in your heart to know the Lord Jesus Christ, you can be saved. I can say that to him. I don't know how that harmonizes with God's sovereignty, but that's His problem, and He can handle it. So, the method, sovereign selection. Now, real fast, we're going to go through the next 6 points. Oh, ye of little faith. Point number two. Point number two. The object. This will become obvious now. They'll flow right out of what we said. What is the object of this marvelous election? The method we know, sovereign selection. The object, the elect, us. Verse 4, He has chosen us. In Him. He's chosen us to be in Christ. The us are the faithful. The us are the ones who believe. The us are the ones who respond. And you see, beloved, this is the human side of it. Nobody ever will go to heaven, ever, ever in all of history, who does not willfully, consciously submit himself to obedience to God. There must be a response. Jesus said, "You will not come to Me that you might have life." You won't come. You remember in Luke 22:22, it says that Jesus was delivered, in effect, delivered to be crucified as it was determined. God had it all planned. And then the next line says, but woe unto that man by whom He was betrayed. Both sides of it. God's absolute sovereignty, and yet Judas was responsible for every deed he did. That doesn't take you off the hook. It just lets God be God. And man, man, we are the object. Us. You know, I think about that, people, and it just really is amazing. I look at myself and you say, you mean to tell me that God chose John MacArthur in Him before the foundation of the world in order that He might make me like Jesus Christ, in order that He might give me a room in the Father's house and fellowship with me forever? I don't know what that does to you, but it's pretty exciting stuff, folks. I mean, being a Christian is pretty fabulous. When you think about it in those terms, we are the chosen. We are the elect. We were His before the world began. We were the inheritors of his kingdom before the world began. We were the choice to be in the Father's house forever before the world began. Now, by the time you get three chapters full of this, and you come to chapter 4,

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1: All out. You know, it says here, he formed the body before the world began. In Matthew 25, 34, he said, it's the joy of the Father to give you the kingdom which he prepared for you from before the foundation of the world. The kingdom was ours then. In 1 Peter chapter 1, verse 19, it says this, but with the precious blood of Christ, as of a lamb without blemish and without spot, who verily was foreordained before the foundation of the world. Listen, the body was formed before the world began. The kingdom was formed and we were given a place before the world began. Christ was crucified, as it were, before the world began. The whole master plan is simply being worked out, and we're a part of it. Things don't happen by chance. No wonder in 2:10 he says, for you are God's masterpiece. You are God's masterpiece, created in Christ Jesus unto good works which God has before ordained that you should walk in them. See? Your style of life was preordained before the world began. So the method, sovereign selection, the object, us, the time, eternity. Fourth, the purpose. Why did he do this? That we should be holy and amomas, without blemish, before him. Oh, you say, John, I think this is where the plan broke down. I can't make it. I'm a Christian, and I love Jesus Christ, but I am not without blame. I am not without blemish. I am not spotless. I am not holy. Oh, yes, you are. You see, because Paul is talking about your position in Christ, not your practice. Boy, if you don't understand positional truth, you'll never understand Ephesians. Positionally before God, you are holy. Why? Go back to verse 4. He's chosen us in Him. We are in Christ. The end of verse 3. Because we are in Christ, His holiness is ours. His righteousness is imputed to us. His spotlessness is our spotlessness. And thus does Paul say in 5:27, He has taken the church to present the church not having spot or wrinkle or any such thing, but that it should be holy and without blemish. Listen, before God, you're holy and without blemish. Why? Because you're one with Christ. And His blood covers your sin. It's hidden from God. His righteousness imputed to you. It's as if you have a cape of righteousness covering you. And when God sees you, He sees only the righteousness of Christ. You couldn't stack up one sin in a row, because they're all covered in the sacrifice of Christ. Because you're covered in the righteousness of Christ. That's your position. Now your practice ought to match that, you see. The Christian life is simply making your practice equivalent to your position. You understand that? It's living like who you are. It's becoming what you are. When God looks at John MacArthur positionally, He says, John MacArthur, holy, spotless, without blemish. When He looks around the corner and sees me practically, He says, got a long way to go. But you see, He's talking about your position. Beloved, listen to this. He's made a holy church positionally. We're all as holy as Jesus. Can you imagine that before God? You say, God is very kind. That's right. That's what He's been saying through this whole book here. He is very gracious. It would be nice if He said, look, I'll take you halfway, and if you've got what it takes, fella, you'll go the rest of the way. It takes us all away. And so does it say in Colossians 2:10, and you are complete in Him. And He is the fullness of God, and you are complete in Him. He is the pleroma of God. And then Paul again says, and you are pleroma in Him. All that God is, you become in Christ, just as holy, just as blameless, just as spotless, positionally. That's why I don't believe you can ever lose your salvation, because it's secured to you in the righteousness of Christ. The only way we could ever be lost would be if Christ was lost, and that can't happen. Because we're in Him, we're as secure as He is. In fact, if you read the book of Hebrews, you'll find that salvation there is even called perfection. It's called perfection. And so we are made holy in Christ. And I don't know about you, but when I think of all that God has done for me in making me holy and imputing to me the righteousness of Christ, as Romans 3 says, it causes me to want to live it, doesn't it, you? At least to be grateful and show it in my life. So the method, the object, the time, the purpose, the motive is number 5.

0: did he do this? Whatever possessed God to do this? Very simple. The last part of verse 4 should be the first part of verse 5. In love, having predestinated us. You see, there's only one reason he did it. What was it? Love. For God so what? Loved the world. It's always love. It's always love. And what is love? It is a disposition in the heart of God by which he determines to sacrifice himself to meet the needs of others. Love is not an emotion, biblically. Love is an act of selfless sacrifice. Greater love hath no man than this, than that a man what? Lay down his life. That's love. Love is the act of self-sacrifice which seeks the betterment of someone else. God determined that he would sacrifice himself for us. And in love, he set his affection upon us before the world began and said, for those people I will die. For those people I will go to a cross. For those people I will build a kingdom that will never end. For those people I will pour out all spiritual blessings in the heavenlies. Why? Why, God? Why do you care so much? Because God is what? Love. And we love him because what? He first loved us. It was love. Chapter 2, verse 4. But God, who's rich in mercy for his great love with which he loved us, that's why he has made us alive together with Christ. That's why. Amazing. Amazing that God would set his love on us. Paul never got over it. He never could understand it. Never. I don't think any Christian can who thinks of it. And so we see that God has planned this from eternity past. We see the method, sovereign selection. The object, us, the time, eternity, the purpose, holiness, the motive, love. Sixth, the result. And the result is so beautiful. The result is sonship. In love, having predestinated us unto the adoption of sons by Jesus Christ to himself. Through Jesus Christ, God adopts us to himself. What a fabulous thought. God doesn't say, listen, you folks, I'm gonna allow you to be subjects in my kingdom. You can be my servants. I might even let you be my friends. That would be nice. But God says, you're not only not servants, you're not only not friends, you're gonna be my what? My sons. You see, if God loved us, then he would draw us as close to himself as was possible, and the closest you can be is to be in the same family. Sonship. When you become a Christian, you become a child of God. And Paul says you can cry Abba, Father, which means Papa or Daddy, a term of closeness and endearment, a term of affection, because you have access to him. Daddy, God is on your side. God is one with you with the same common life. Do you realize that to be saved means to have the life of God in the soul of man? His life pulses in me. You know, I can adopt a child, and I could love that child as much as a child that was born to my wife and I. I could love that child more even. I could pour my love upon that child. I could make a home for that child, as many of you have. But there's one thing I could never do. The one thing I could never do would be to give my spirit and my nature to that child. I couldn't do that. And that's precisely where adoption into the family of God is different. When you were adopted into the family of God, at the moment you believed in Jesus Christ as it was predetermined before the world began, Peter said, you became a partaker of the divine nature. You have the very nature of God within you. Not only that, he granted unto you his spirit. So when we were adopted, we were given God's nature and God's spirit. He drew us as close to himself as he could. And Jesus said, I'm going to go away and make a room for you in the Father's house. And as sons, you have access to all that God has for you. And so God formed the body. Lastly, why? What was the end that he had in mind? Why did he want all of us to be his sons? Why did he want to do this? The reason is glory. Verse 5 at the end. According to the good pleasure of his will, to the praise of the glory of his grace. You see, the reason he did it was because he wanted to do it to get glory. The reason, beloved, the reason for everything that exists in the universe is that God may be glorified. The Old Testament says, the beast of the field shall give me glory. The psalmist said, the heavens declare the glory of God. The only rebels in the whole universe are fallen angels and fallen men. Everything else glorifies God. And believe me, the fallen angels have been removed permanently from God's presence, and so will the fallen men who don't come to Jesus Christ. God will remove from His universe all which does not give Him glory, leaving only that which glorifies Him. That's the ultimate reason for everything that exists. That's why it says to the Christian in 1 Corinthians, whatever you do as mundane as eating and drinking, do it all what? The glory of God. That's the purpose for everything. The reason the Lord chose the body before the foundation of the world, the reason He preordained it, the reason He laid it out, the reason He did it all Himself with no human will and no help and nothing, is that the glory might all be His. If salvation was half God and half man, then God would get half the glory and man the other half. If salvation was 95% God and 5% man, then God would get 95% glory and we would get 5%. But salvation is 100% God, so He gets all the glory. And just to make sure nobody ever got confused, He laid it all out before any human being was ever born. So there's no question about it. And so for His own good pleasure, He said, it's the Father's good pleasure, said Jesus, to give you the kingdom. If for His own good pleasure, to seek His own glory. Well, what a thought. Fit into His body before the world began, to be to the praise of His glory. I hope you are, in practice, what you are in position. Let's pray together. Thank you, our Father, again for the richness and the depth of the treasure of the Word of God. We realize that we're like little children playing around with grains of sand while the ocean rolls at our feet, and we can't really comprehend everything. We can't see the depth of all that You are. Now and then when we get a glimpse of something deep like this, it leaves our minds scrambled and uneasy, partly because we're so frail in our understanding and partly because our depravity so wants ourselves to be exalted in understanding everything. Help us to be humbled, to be content with things we can't understand, but know that You are the one who does understand, who is too loving to do anything unkind or unfair, too just to do what is unrighteous, too wise to ever make a mistake, and that all will be well and in accord with Your love and Your absolute wisdom and justice. Help us to submit to who You are and to humbly bow, understanding who we are. And in the mystery of why You would want us, may our joy be overwhelming, and may it motivate us in gratitude to serve You with all our capacity. And we'll thank You in Christ's name. Amen.
1: 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John's current study is titled, Richer Than You Think. Now, over the past few days, John discussed the doctrine of election, a subject that tends to generate controversy. And in fact, you may still have questions about this doctrine. 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
5: 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This information is given with the understanding that neither the host nor the station is engaged in rendering legal, accounting, or other professional advice. Since the details of your situation are fact-dependent, you should additionally seek the services of a competent professional.
6: Normal is broken, common sense is weird. 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Jade Washall, Ramsey personality, number one best-selling author, is my co-host today. The phone number is 888-825-5225. The call is free, and some say the advice is worth exactly what you pay for it. Brad is starting us off in Denver, Colorado. Hey, Brad, how can we help?
7: Hey, Dave, thanks for having me. I love your show.
6: Well, thank you, sir. How can we help?
7: So, yeah, so I've been listening. I'm actually a new listener. I've been listening for about a month now. Got hooked on YouTube. You just have such good financial advice and personal advice. I'm like, it's hard not to listen to you. But I start listening, and I realize I thought I was being successful, but everything I'm doing is almost opposite of what you're saying. So I had to do a little self-reflection, and I have some questions on, like, how I, you know, go forward in the future on this. But essentially what's going on is I make a decent amount of money, you know, W-2 in software, and my entire financial mantra is to build rental real estate. And the reason for that has been I want residual income. So I want, you know, to have an amount of money where inflation doesn't matter. Everyone right now is worried about inflation. I could care less. I want it to last forever because I don't know how long I'm going to live. No one does. And so those two things to me are my safety net. But to do that, I've drained 401ks, I live paycheck to paycheck, I have credit card debt, car debt, you know, the whole nine yards. It's worked out now that I'm 47 and a little bit older now. But my whole thing is, can I just keep those properties and enjoy life? And if I can, that's finance success for me. But now as I move forward, I'm listening to you and coworkers, you know, they're all telling me some different things. So I'm just wondering if you have some advice on how I might shift this to work with your program and my program.
6: That's interesting. Yeah. Nice call. Thank you.
8: I love that.
6: And so you said W-2 software income. What's your income?
7: $500K a year about. I'm commissioned as well, but it's pretty consistent around $500.
6: Cool. Good for you. Man, you're killing it. That's amazing. And do you still have the drained 401K and all the credit card debt and the car debt?
7: No, so I got rid of the credit card debt like a couple years ago. We lease a car that's expensive, but I paid off my other car. So my actual, and then we bought an RV. But actual like debt, as far as that goes, I would say it's overall pretty low.
6: So your debt consists of right now an RV and a leased car, other than your home.
7: That's
6: and your rental
7: right.
6: properties.
7: Mm-hmm. And rental, they're all not paid off, but they're all low balances. But that's right. I have $1.7 million in total liabilities.
8: Okay. How many are there between over the 1.7? How many properties?
7: There's seven, including my primary.
6: Oh, okay. That's not bad. All right, and you said the 1.7 million is the debt on them or the value of them?
7: The debt.
6: Oh, I see. And the value of the seven properties would be what?
7: Is 5 million.
6: Okay.
8: Very good. Right.
6: Excellent. Excellent. Okay. So, the negative things that you mentioned you've almost done away with, and that's the drained 401k and the use of consumer debt while you were running up these rental properties, because those things are obviously destabilizing your original plan.
7: Right.
6: And you realized that without ever having heard of Ramsey, it sounds like. And it sounds like you were already moving away from that. And that's wisdom. So I don't know why you couldn't work our baby steps from this point forward, clear up the RV and the car lease quickly and make sure you have a good emergency fund, and then make sure you're starting to fund your 401k aggressively. And meanwhile, I'm going to start using $500,000 a year to pay down these rental properties. I'd probably work me a little rental property baby or debt snowball up in baby step six.
8: Yes, I love that idea.
7: Would you sell some to get rid of debt just to be debt free, or are you okay with having some of that debt?
6: I would, but I wouldn't prescribe it for you as your first step.
8: Unless there's one that you know is not flowing well.
6: Yeah,
8: there's
6: one you don't like that's got some equity in it. I'm not fond of this property. Like, I think I got 15 houses left, and I've been moving everything over into commercial properties. And I've definitely, out of those 15, I got a couple of them that I don't care if I ever sell them. And I got a couple of them, if I could sell them today, it wouldn't make me mad, right? And I'll roll those with a 1031 over into the other. They're paid for, of course. But if you kind of picked out that way and you said, out of the seven, there's two I don't even like. And it kind of accelerates us get out of that plan to dump them and roll the equities into these paying down debt on the others. Mm-hmm. Yeah, I'd probably do that. But if you love all seven of them, they're solid, and you want to just systematically work through them, you could be debt-free in about 5 or 6 years.
8: Yeah, so to be, I'm going to ask this question on your behalf, because I think a lot of people wonder about this, because I think the response from most people is, oh, this is Dave Ramsey, he's going to say, sell the properties to pay off the debts on the other properties and get debt-free tomorrow. What, Dave, explain your mentality on why this feels okay for you.
6: Okay, that's a good question. I like that. It feels okay for Brad, because Brad came from the other side of the pendulum, and he's swinging down towards the bottom now.
8: Yes.
6: And I'm not trying. I don't want to take him and kick him up to the other side.
8: Uh-huh.
6: If I woke up in his shoes, having lived debt free and the wealth I've been able to build, debt by being debt free and had incredible cash flow because none of my properties have a single debt on them, I would sell enough of them to be debt free in about 30 minutes.
8: Right, right.
6: But that's such a shock to Brad's system.
8: Yeah, he's been very intentional
6: at building
8: this.
6: I'm okay, Brad. I'm okay if you do this a little bit slower. But but mathematically and in congruence with what we teach, I do honestly believe, and I've proven it with my life and many others, that if you sold off enough of it to become debt free, in other words, if you had three debt free properties and you didn't have the total of 5 million, you had a total of two and a half, whatever, versus five leveraged, I think 10 years from now you're gonna be glad you did that. Financially, mathematically. Yeah. Mm. But I'm not gonna try to get you there today. You're three YouTube videos in, man.
8: Right.
7: My wife's always wondering what I'm watching. I said, come over here and listen to me. It's good stuff. But she has a finance degree, so she agrees with you on a lot of the stuff. I kind of drive her nuts on a lot of these things.
8: And I also think that you've latched on to a really important part of what we teach, which is day-to-day dealing with debt and consumer debt. Because my guess is after this, when your lease is up, you're probably not going to lease a car again. You're probably going to go, I could take some of my $500,000 income and I could buy something in cash, and that's something that's mine, and I never have to do the payment thing again.
7: Yeah, or you know, and this is another question, but do I get aggressive and keep trying to buy like another property and keep leasing and doing that stuff? But yeah,
6: I would
7: again, the more I listen to your show, maybe calm down a bit.
6: It's a real simple thing. Debt equals risk. More debt equals more risk. Less debt equals less risk. It's a simple formula, and that's 100% true. There's no exception to that proven property. Now, and so if you got it down to where you had $500,000 worth of debt and you had $4 million worth of properties, you know, you've got virtually no risk. But you do have more risk than me because I got no debt, you know? And the difference is that there's still a tiny little knot in your stomach. They're still there. It's still, you still feel it, and you still look over your shoulder a little bit when somebody coughs and says, wear a mask.
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5: This program is designed to provide accurate and authoritative information with regard to the subject matter covered. This information is given with the understanding that neither the host nor the station is engaged in rendering legal, accounting, or other professional advice. Since the details of your situation are fact-dependent, you should additionally seek the services of a competent professional.
6: Steven's in Atlanta. 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
11: Hi, thank you for taking my call.
6: Sure, what's up?
11: Okay, so I just need some advice on how to approach my employer about something. I've been with my job almost 7 years, 6.5 to be precise, and I've realized over the years 2 to 3 hours at times of volunteer work turned into over 1,000 hours of unpaid work, and I'm an hourly employee, so I just don't know the right way to approach my employer because it's really taken a toll on me that I've worked all these years or all these hours unpaid, even though I technically chose to do it.
8: What do you mean by that when you said a few hours of volunteer work turned into unpaid work? Explain that.
11: Okay, so I work in retail, and I would clock out, but then I would see my coworkers get busy. Like, let's say I would leave at 2, 3 o'clock. And they get busy, and I would maybe stay till 4:30, 5, even 6 o'clock.
8: And did they ask you to do that?
11: I would just help customers a couple times, but at times I just chose to.
6: Then they don't owe you a thing.
8: Yeah.
6: You chose to do that. It was okay. Your choice. You clocked out. If you clocked back in, if you wanted to be paid, you would have clocked
8: back
6: in.
8: Or you would have checked with management and said, do you need me to stay?
6: And then
8: if so, I'll
6: back
8: clock
6: in.
8: Back in.
6: You know, you just stayed and didn't ask anybody, didn't get permission.
8: Uh-huh.
6: They're not obligated to you morally or legally.
11: Mm-hmm. One time I tried to push back and then I got scolded.
6: Well, that's
8: so
6: okay.
8: So then that's just go home. When your hours are over,
6: get a different
8: go
6: job.
8: Home.
6: But I'm not, you know, if I get scolded for not getting paid for working, then we've got a different issue, okay? But
8: scolding for offering
6: help. At that moment, I would have dealt with it and said, okay, I'm not going to be here unless I'm clocked in. Hello. That's not mean. That's you can be gentle about how you say that mm-hmm. to your, not be belligerent to your manager. But, you know, if your managers are expecting you to work off the clock for free, that's something you should have dealt with in the moment.
8: I agree with that. Now, it sounds like, and I want to say this to you, Stephen, it sounds like you're a self-starter. You're looking at the situation going, well, gosh, they need to be scheduling more people. This is my friend. I'm trying to be a team player. It sounds like that's probably your heart in the matter, but then you kind of looked up and went, man, this is a lot. I wonder if I can get them to pay me for this. But then the other part is you don't have a record of it even. Like, because there's no clock in, clock out. The only record you would have is a notepad. Right, that
6: and it's your word.
11: Well,
8: that.
11: Some of it is provable, but that's a different thing, I guess.
6: What do you make an hour?
11: About $20-$21, okay. Something like that.
6: Yeah. All right. So, I don't think they owe you, man. Not morally or legally. Now, what I would do is change what I do going forward from today, and
11: absolutely.
6: That is, if I expect to be paid for the work, then I need to work that out with leadership and clock back in. Otherwise, I'm doing this out of the goodness of my heart, and I'm going to harbor no bitterness towards the employer.
8: Right, right.
6: And that's what you were doing. But then it kind of, when it piled up, you went, oh, crap, I kind of let myself get taken advantage of here.
8: Yeah.
6: And you did.
8: Yeah.
6: And but I would stop that. I wouldn't. I'm not suggesting you have to do this going
8: That's right.
6: forward. But
8: either that or and I would have said this to him if you were still here. Something financial popped up and he realized, man, I could really use some extra money. Where can I get it from? You know, that'll cause you to look back and go, ah.
6: Yeah, but I mean, that's like, you can't go.
8: You can't do
6: that.
8: I was
6: in a car wreck 3 years ago, and now I need some money, so I think I'm going to sue him for the car wreck. You know, I mean, you can't do that. I mean, that's not how this works. At the time, if you'd have dealt with it, you'd have dealt with it.
8: That's right.
6: You can't just go, oh, I need some money, so I got to look around and see where I've been taken advantage of.
8: Mm-hmm. That's what I'm saying. It might point to a deeper issue.
6: But I appreciate your good heart and your team player. I'm with Jade on that. I think she observed you correctly on that. I jumped straight to, you get no money. But but you get no money, but I do appreciate your heart. And I would say it is more than fair. And by the way, what you're describing is not that unusual. Particularly in a retail setting,
8: absolutely.
6: It could be. I'll tell you places. Another places,
8: restaurants,
6: not unusual. Restaurant. Yeah, mm-hmm. They'll work you till midnight and not think about it. Hey, stick around. Help me clean up. Off the clock. No,
8: I
6: don't think so. Happy to stick around, or I'll do it once because you got. Mm-hmm. You know, we had four people were sick, didn't come in on shift.
8: Yes,
6: I'll help you.
8: Yep.
6: Okay, but I'm not going to do this for 6.5 years.
8: That's right.
6: And then look back and go, I don't think I like this anymore. I would not like it after the third time.
8: Absolutely. Absolutely.
6: You know, and then decide it's part of my life and it's my gift to
8: my
6: friends and to my teamwork and to my organization.
8: Could do that.
6: And you can do that if you want to. I don't recommend that. I think that's going to end up in a little bit of bitterness. It would in me.
8: Yeah.
6: Over time, I would be like him. Over time, I'd be going, I don't think this works.
8: Yeah, I agree with that. I agree with that.
6: Good. Quite interesting question.
8: I think
6: Very interesting question. Leslie's in Phoenix. Hi, Leslie. How are you?
12: Good. How are you?
6: Better than I deserve. What's up in your world?
12: I have an interesting question that I really am not educated in, so I thought I'd come to the pros. So it has to do with whether to just do a 1031 or to pay taxes. So we bought some farm ground that we had planned to build our house back in 2021. We bought it for $90,000 and we are planning on selling it. We just went in escrow to sell it for $240,000. And so my question is,
6: you bought it for what again?
12: Sorry, we bought it for $90,000 and we're selling it for $240,000.
6: Okay.
12: And it's paid for. And so we know that we'd be making about $150,000 capital gains. And we are planning on purchasing some more vacant property. That property would cost us $375,000. And so my question to you is it best to put it in a 1031 and put all of it towards the land, or do we just pay the taxes so that we have the cash on hand to potentially build a house with that cash later on?
6: No, if I was going to build a house with the cash, I'd just sell the land. If you need the cash, you're going to end up selling the other property, the second property, if you need the cash.
12: We're building our home on the property that we're purchasing.
6: Okay, you can't do a 1031 on it then. Because it's not like kind. You can't do a 1031 on personal residence. You can only do it on like-kind properties. So if you went vacant lot to vacant lot or rental property to rental property, income-producing to income-producing, you can do that. But you can't do it on personal residence. You can't roll your rental property into a personal residence on a 1031.
12: So they're both vacant lands. They're both in cotton. And so they're both... like.
6: Yeah, but when you build a house on this piece of vacant land, you screw up the deal. The 1031 is going to be invalidated.
12: Okay, so you couldn't do it anyways then.
6: Right.
12: The second
6: piece of property, the 375, is what you want to build on. Is that what you're telling me?
12: Correct, yes.
6: That's what I thought. Okay, yeah. No, you can't do that. Double check with your tax advisor. I'm not a tax professional, but I'm right.
12: Great advice.
6: Okay. Thanks. Thanks for calling. I did this one time because I had I bought my next door neighbor's house on the lake.
8: Wow.
6: My lake house.
8: Yeah, uh-huh.
6: And I wanted him... because I was giving him a great deal on it,
13: and he was going to go buy another piece of property on the lake because prices were down. And back in 08, okay, you know, prices were way down. It was a good deal for him because I paid him like full retail because I wanted the land to build a house on, right?
8: Okay.
13: And it wasn't for me on the 1031, but I suggested to him he 1031 his lake house into another lake house.
8: Uh-huh.
13: But he had no income he produced on it. It was a vacation property only, and you couldn't do it.
8: Oh, that's right.
13: So that's when I got into the nuances of the
8: It really has to be the
13: law,
8: same.
13: Of the law. You can't do... Well, he'd had to have rented his lake house 181 days.
8: Uh-huh.
13: If he did that, then he had it would be rental property, resort rental property, right? And he could buy another piece of resort rental property that he rented. But you can't do it on vacation property to vacation property.
8: Yeah,
13: can't. If it's not rented. So it has to be income producing, or if it's a piece of raw ground, can't be personal residence involved, and can't be non-rented vacation property either. That's the only reason I knew that, is because I almost screwed it up for this guy. And we actually got the tax advice because Dave was wrong. And that's how
8: you
13: that
8: remembered forever.
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13: 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No purchase necessary. I think I said that. Daniel's in Houston. Hey, Daniel, what's up?
19: Hello, sir. How you doing?
13: Better than I deserve. How can we help?
19: Oh, man. I don't even know where to start. I just feel I don't have control of any of my finances. And to make it worse, my wife and I were financially divided. You know, it's her money, my money kind of thing. And my car just got repoed. My employer, they vet, you know, their employees every now and then. And that's another thing.
13: They do what to the employees every now and then?
19: My employer, what they do is they make sure that we're financially good. You know, like they look at our, if we want to keep the employment, our credit score, our credit, it needs to be, you know, at least good. You know, I mean, I need to make payments, arrangements.
13: What do you do?
19: Like I work for the government.
13: Oh, okay.
19: Yeah.
8: So you're concerned about that.
19: That's one. I'm concerned about my marriage. You know.
13: So what do you make?
19: I'm sorry?
13: How much do you make?
19: Right now, I'm making about 75.
13: And what does she make?
19: About the same. Maybe.
13: So you have $150,000 coming in. Mm-hmm. And the crisis is where? How does your car get repo when you have $150,000 coming in?
19: So it goes back to years ago. Everything just starts snowballing, you know, on debt. You know, one thing led to another, and then there was a series of events. A family member passed away. Two family members passed away. And then the government shutdown hit, and that was the most recent one. Not only that, also, you know, just bad decisions that I made. You know, I got a loan to cover the loan, and everything
13: so,
19: just...
13: So how much, how much other debt do you have, honey?
19: I have stuff in collections. I have, like, personal loans.
8: Tell us the amount. How much personal loans?
19: Just personal loans, I want to say about $8,000, $9,000.
8: Okay, and what about the collections? How much in collections?
19: In collections, so we're talking about maybe, I don't know, I think about 15 to 20.
8: So I'll tell you this. Down. I'll tell you something briefly, and then we'll move on. That's really going to help. Tonight, pull it all out and look at it. And calculate it up and list them smallest to largest. And that way it's not just this thing floating in your head. You really know what the numbers are. You can see it. You can name it. Do that tonight. So 15
13: and,
8: to 20
13: and have
8: collections.
13: Your spouse sit at the kitchen table with you doing that and the kids are in bed.
19: Yeah, well, that's, you know, that's the thing. I mean, I've tried. You know, I've tried to get my spouse.
13: I didn't ask you to try. I asked you to do it.
8: Yeah, what would cause her to say, no, I won't sit at the table with you? Because that's very deep if she says, no, I refuse to sit at the table with you.
19: No, like she'll sit with
13: okay,
19: me.
13: Okay, then do it.
19: But whenever we talk about finances, everything just spirals.
13: I don't want her to talk about it. I just want her to sit there and watch you add up what you owe. That's
8: right.
13: All I want her to do. Don't talk to her about it.
19: Okay. Yeah, one thing I want to mention, I just recently joined the Guardian Litigation Group.
8: Okay, good.
19: Yeah, and so they're the ones now handling my accounts that my employer are questioning.
8: Okay.
19: So
8: the ones in collections?
19: Yeah, I was in collections. I've been getting calls from different law firms and that.
8: Because they're trying to sue you. Yeah. Okay, yeah. So for the sake of time, you've got the $20,000 in collections, you've got the personal loans. Tell us. List out all of it. Tell us what else is there. Do you have cars? Do you have an RV? Tell us what else there is.
19: No, I have another repo that I had last year, which is about $12,000. I also have under my name the solar panels, which was actually, you know what? It's actually more than $20,000 because just the solar panels itself was about $45,000. But we have an attorney for that, which are handling that case because apparently that company, the solar panel company, they went bankruptcy.
8: Okay.
19: And so we have an attorney.
8: Okay.
19: Because since we have a lease on the roof, whatever. I really
8: solar panel. So solar panels on paper today, you owe $45,000.
19: Yes.
8: Okay. Anything else?
19: Other than that, it's just credit cards, personal loans.
8: Yeah, how much? How much credit cards?
19: Credit cards, maybe like $600.
8: Oh, okay.
19: Not much.
13: Daniel?
19: Yeah.
13: Daniel, you have $150,000 coming in. You're not paying any of these bills anyway. So mathematically, the question starts to pose, where's this money all going?
8: Mm-hmm.
13: Because you've not been paying any of these bills. You're not paying the solar panels. That sends a lawsuit. The rest of these things are in collection. You're not paying anything. The cars are being repoed, and so you're not paying those.
8: Month to month.
13: So where is all of your money going? What's your house payment?
19: So the house payment is about
8: $1,600. David's right. Something's not right.
13: You have $150,000 coming into the household. You have $75,000 of it. You are in control. You're in division. You're at odds with your spouse, which is normal when you've got this much stress. But the way you eat an elephant is a bite at a time. And so Jade is right. If you list these things out and you say, okay, there's the solar panels. The attorney's got that. There's the collections. Guardian litigation's got that. The car repo, I'm going to turn that over to Guardian litigation, let them handle it. And if they can't, then I'm going to start. But I'm not paying anything on it, so it's sitting over there. So the first thing we're going to buy with the money coming in is food.
8: Yes.
13: And the second thing we're going to buy is lights and water. And the third thing we're going to do is pay the house payment. And the fourth thing we're going to do is pay the car payment, put gas in the car, and go to work.
8: Yep.
13: Now we can breathe. The rest of this is a Monopoly game. The rest of it's a game, and you're behind. You hadn't passed go. Oh, wait a minute. You did pass go. You got more than $200. You got $150,000.
8: Yeah, that's right.
13: Because you keep passing go every month. And so, but what's happened is you've got, you walked into a nest of bees, and they're flying around your head, and you can't think.
8: That's right.
13: And so what I want to do is get those bees to line up and fly in formation so I can knock them off one at a time. And, but you know, the numbers you're giving me don't match your attitude.
8: Yeah, I have a sense that what he's listing is his side of the equation, and there's probably a whole other, quote, her side of the equation.
13: It's possible.
8: I actually think that's the biggest part of this right now. It's very, very hard to move forward together when you're not on the same page.
13: But if you make $75,000 to $150,000, you should not have a car repoed. And
8: no.
13: You should not have a house. You should not be behind on your house. You could be behind on a whole bunch of other things because you don't pay stupid whatever and not pay your car payment. You don't pay stupid whatever and not pay your house payment.
8: Yeah,
13: and so we take care of food, shelter, clothing, transportation, and utilities. Then we live to fight another day.
8: Right.
13: And part of what is causing your lack of energy, your lack of hope in your voice is that you have no semblance of any kind of an attack plan. And we're giving you an attack plan. And the brain can handle bad news. It can't handle not knowing. So give it the bad news.
8: Yeah.
13: Load it up tonight. Give her brain the bad news. Let her sit there and look at the mess tonight with you. And then you guys begin to attack this one thing at a time.
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5: This program is designed to provide accurate and authoritative information with regard to the subject matter covered. This information is given with the understanding that neither the host nor the station is engaged in rendering legal, accounting, or other professional advice. Since the details of your situation are fact-dependent, you should additionally seek the services of a competent professional.
13: Chad is in Oklahoma City. Hey, Chad, what's up?
20: Hey, Dave. It's a pleasure to be on this show.
13: Certainly. How can we help?
20: All right. So I have a very dangerous career that I'm rapidly approaching the end of, which is freestyle motocross. And it, you know, I've broken over 80 bones and been through all of it, right?
13: Wow.
20: I'm in my 25th year of it. I love doing it, you know, performing in front of crowds. All of that is absolutely amazing. But in the middle of baby step two with the wife, everything's going smoothly. I've kind of got a side gig in the trades trying to, you know, look at career options as far as the next path because I'm only 44. But, you know, with our debts and everything, I'm trying to figure out how long I should hang on to this dangerous career while, you know, trying to still set the family up as far as, you know, freedom for later.
13: Okay. I don't know that I've ever coached a professional motocross guy. What kind of money do you make?
20: So in the freestyle motocross world, it's all about how many shows or events you can do per year, right? It's not contingent on winnings and stuff like racing.
13: It's more exhibition stuff. Okay.
20: Yeah. Yes, sir. We're doing all kinds of stuff, like all over the world, really.
8: So
20: and,
8: how much do you
20: do? I really try to do a lot of ministry stuff.
13: Cool. How much do you make?
20: I average on a healthy year, I'm about 125, 130 on a good healthy year. You know, if you don't break any bones, obviously. Mm-hmm. Okay. On the side trade still, I'm pulling in about an extra 50.
8: Okay.
13: And the side trade is what?
20: Electric work.
13: Okay, good. Good. And so your plan long term, it sounds like, is to become an electrician.
20: Yes, the area that we live in is more rural, you know, and
13: what do you want to be when you're 55? That's what I'm asking.
20: Right. Yeah, that's what I'm trying to ask myself.
8: Well, you can't do motocross till 55.
13: No, I'm saying, what is your plan to transition to?
20: That's the ultimate question right there. I mean, right now I'm leaning towards the electrician thing.
13: Okay, that's cool. The other thing that popped into my head immediately would be that you obviously are the top 1% of the people in your world, and it would seem to me that without ever getting on a bike again, you could lend tremendous value to the motocross world based on your experience and your name, for that matter. Because if you've been making this kind of money and breaking these kind of bones for this number of years, I would think you know everybody and you know the inner workings of the whole stinking deal and how it runs, no pun intended. And, you know, I would think you could get into that. Like I've got a friend that was an Olympic athlete in the skating world, and he doesn't skate for a living anymore.
8: Sure.
13: But he knows everyone in the business, everyone knows his name in the business, and he's able to add value to the skating world, tremendous value, and makes probably more money than he's ever made in his life doing that. So that's a possible angle on your life that just popped into my head. But if you don't want to do that, want to just turn your back on motocross, I don't blame you if you got 44 broken bones. I can imagine not wanting to see it ever again wouldn't be bad. But and if you want to be an electrician, that's fine too. Then begin to, what I would suggest you do is get the boat closer to the dock. Don't jump towards the boat and hope you hit it.
20: That's definitely the plan.
13: Yeah, get your electrician income up and gradually take fewer and fewer motocross gigs, because it sounds like you could probably trim this back a little, and rather than just all or nothing. Because there's electricians that make $120 a year.
20: Working to do, for sure.
13: There's electricians that make $120 a year.
20: Not in my area. There is, just not in my area. I'm pretty much almost capped out on that.
13: Okay, then you can't be in your area.
20: Get into contractor work.
8: You either have to be in a different area, or you need to maybe think about another path or combining paths. Is there something where you do electrician work and you do something in motocross world?
13: That's not riding.
8: Yeah.
20: Right. Yeah, that's kind of what I'm hopeful for.
8: The question is, what's your timeline? In an ideal state, are you trying to make this transition in 2 years? Or are you trying to make it in three? What's your timeline?
20: With our baby steps, I really think we can be debt-free by the end of 27.
8: Okay.
20: No problem. And then that's house and everything.
8: Good.
20: And then I was just honestly leaning on putting, you know, 2 years kind of after that, kind of really putting what we are already currently doing, but, all, you know, hyper doing the investments.
13: Yeah, but I think you could do that without being in motocross if your electrician income came up.
20: Yes. We live in the country, very close to a very, very small town. We have our dream home, dream life.
8: Like, so again, I go back to
20: next door.
8: I go back
20: stuff.
8: To what I said before, which is, if you're saying the market simply is not large enough in your area, then you do have two choices. You can either combine trades and say, I'm going to be an electrician, and then I'm going to do something else to generate the income I need, or you would have to relocate, which it sounds like relocation's off the table for you. So now it's, okay, what other things can I do? And I'm also wondering, does your wife work, or is it just your income?
20: No, she does. We both work two jobs.
13: Okay. So here's the thing. you do what Henry Cloud talks about. He just got a new book out this week. He was on here yesterday. What is your desired future? Okay. And you put a timeline on it. And you say, okay, my desired future is I don't want to ride a motorbike more than 2 more years or whatever. You decide. Yeah. And then you ask yourself, what must be true for me to be able to do that? That's not true today. And what we've been sitting here banging on is your income has to be up in the other stuff.
8: Yeah.
13: And I don't know how you do that or what you have to give up to do that. But you're either going to be riding motocross or you're not going to be living there. You're either going to be riding motocross or you're going to get your dadgum electrician income up. I mean, if you want to stop one and start another, you've got to, you know, you got to figure out what it is you're going to do. And then you got to say, what must be true? How have I got to do that? Well, I can't do it with electrician. Okay, how can I do it? Well, I can't do it with electrician and live here. Then I got to move. Yeah. Or, whatever it is.
8: Something's got to shake.
13: Whatever it is. But you can't just go, I'm suddenly going to live on half of what I've been making. I'm glad you didn't call me and say I'm making $600,000 a year doing this and I've got to take a pay cut to 50.
8: That's right. That's tough.
13: And I thought for a minute, the way you're talking, like my life is in jeopardy. I'm breaking bones. And I thought you were making some unbelievable money, but 130 is replaceable.
8: It is. And honestly, I'd be working to do that really quick because I don't think it's worth tearing your body up for $130,000.
13: Your brain is already checked out, which makes you dangerous. So I want you to get off that bike.
8: Well,
13: within 24 months.
8: We can definitely send you, find the work you're wired to do. And inside of that, there's a career assessment inside. You can take the assessment because I'll tell you what.
13: And the wiring has nothing to do with electricity, by the way.
8: That's right. That's just a unintended pun. But I will say when you go from a career that feels very driven by excitement and
13: spotlight.
8: Yes. When he said, I'm just going to go be an electrician, I thought, are you going to be okay like that? I really think if he can find something connected to that world, like you said, that's going to give him the spark he wants to keep going.
13: I think, what do I know? I got a feeling you could make $200 a year promoting those events.
8: Promoting.
13: And hiring the other talent to run the events and analyzing the talent.
8: Yeah, sure.
13: From the perspective of someone who's actually done it, I think you can make me make more than you used to make riding a bike, but I don't know anything about it. I'm making that up.
8: Yeah, that's true.
13: That was just I just made that up, but I'm so freaking entrepreneurial that I always figure there's a business in there somewhere.
8: There's got to be.
13: There's a business in there somewhere.
8: Because he's already an expert in that area. So
13: well, you and Sam did it. You were performers on cruise ships, and now you and Sam own one of the largest agencies in the world, putting talent on stages on cruise ships.
8: That's right.
13: And you've not been talent on a stage on a cruise ship in a long time, except when you went on the Ramsey cruise.
8: That's correct.
13: So you took the talent gig and the knowledge from it, and you turned it into a business. And that's exactly what I'm talking about.
8: That's right. That's right.
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21: Hi, I'm Dr. John Neufeld, and you're listening to Back to the Bible, Canada's Bible Minute. Ephesians 1, 15-16 contains a part of the Apostle Paul's prayer for the Christians in the ancient city of Ephesus. It says, "For this reason, because I have heard of your faith in the Lord Jesus and your love toward all the saints, I do not cease to give thanks for you." When Paul writes, "For this reason," he's referring to what he said earlier, that every believer in Christ has every spiritual blessing in Christ. 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That's because you're not ordinary believers. 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
1: Well, I say lost everything. All of our money is gone. So we're starting from ground zero again.
2: How are you doing?
1: I'm doing better. Also, with the blessing from God, I just got my latest PET scan, and the cancer is diminishing.
3: Oh,
1: so
3: good.
1: We are on the right track.
2: Amen. That's what's important.
1: Yeah.
2: Money yes, comes and goes, but you gotta protect
1: right?
2: that. Wow. So you
1: right.
2: didn't have health insurance?
1: No, unfortunately, I did not.
2: Why?
1: Neither one of us had health insurance because we were young in our minds and naive and just pretty healthy. Neither one of us ever get sick.
3: How old are you?
1: And then I'm 53.
2: So what did these bills amount to?
1: Oh, they amounted to, we're well over $100,000, but...
2: And how much did you have in savings?
1: We had about $100,000 combined, personal and business.
2: And
1: okay. That's
2: and
1: what
2: the bills were about
1: $100,000,
2: so they, you cleaned out your cash, but you haven't lost the business.
1: No, that is correct.
3: How are you continuing to pay for your medical care? At this point,
1: right now I have, because I cannot work, I have been approved for disability.
3: Okay.
1: I will get my first paycheck from disability June 3rd.
3: And how much
1: and
3: is that?
1: That will be $1,900 is what I've been approved for a month.
3: And in the meantime, I mean, I go back to my first question, which is how are you paying for your care?
1: I'm on Medicaid now as well.
3: Okay.
2: Okay. Good.
1: We purchased in January a health care policy, mm-hmm. but that was costing us over almost $1,000 a month. Then in the midst of that, in February, I got approved. But then, of course, the system I didn't kick in until March. And so, yeah, here we are.
2: Okay. So with you fighting cancer and you have a $1,900 a month income, you've cleaned out your mm-hmm. savings, and your husband's running the business, I assume. What is he making?
1: He is just now returning back to work.
2: What is the
1: we
2: business?
1: We anticipate the business is truck driving.
2: Okay. All right. And so his income's going to come back now?
1: Partially, because he still has to come back to me every week for right. my chemo treatment.
3: And
2: sure.
3: What will he be making part-time?
1: He will be making approximately $1,000 a week is what we're hoping yeah. for him to be able to bring home.
2: Okay, but so now we got $6,000 a month to work with. Mm-hmm. And mm-hmm. So this is devastating. I'm so sorry you've been through this. So what I want to give you permission to do is to live on $6,000 a month, making sure that your okay. health treatments continue.
1: Mm-hmm. Okay.
2: Until
1: Can
2: you
1: I
2: get
1: throw
2: this
1: another
2: beat.
1: Loop
2: yeah, when you get this beat, then you go back to work, he goes back to work, and we get our income back up. And then we can
1: right.
2: rebuild with that.
1: Can I throw another wrench in
3: yeah.
1: the
2: sure.
1: pile? Yes. My father just passed away
2: I'm sorry.
1: I just inherited his $60,000 worth of debt.
2: Yeah, honey, you don't inherit debt.
1: Well, it's a house.
2: Well, sell it.
1: Okay. Sell it?
2: Yeah.
3: Yeah. What's it worth if you sold it?
1: I have no idea.
2: More than $60,000.
3: It might end up being a blessing
1: right.
3: for you.
1: Okay. Right now I'm dealing with squatters in the house trying to get them out.
2: Well, evict them and get a good real estate agent. Get the squatters evicted. Get the house sold. You're fighting
1: okay.
2: chemo. You don't need to fight squatters and chemo. Let's just pick one.
1: Okay.
2: I'll pick the cancer. Let's beat that one. And get okay. a good real estate agent. 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Your husband's on the road trying to make a living, and you got this house you need to get flipped, and you got to get these people flipped out of it and have them run it down for you, and they can pay the attorney out of the proceeds of the house to do the eviction on the squatters.
1: Okay.
2: How did the

0: if he just passed away, how come there's already squatters in it? That's weird.
1: He passed away March 25th.
0: Yeah, but I mean, what the heck? Were they lined up in the street, ready to jump in the house? I mean,
2: was he just not in the house? Was he in the hospital for a long time?
1: He was in the hospital, and he stayed with my aunt, his sister. So it was empty a lot, and it looks like nobody lived there. The house has been in our family for 4 decades.
2: Is it in good condition?
0: It's not going to be anymore.
1: No, I know.
0: You can't have it. You have enough on your plate. You don't need to evict squatters, renovate a 4-decade-old property, and be screwing around with all that. You need to fight cancer and win. Concentrate on what's important. This is a distraction.
1: Okay.
0: Cut it loose. Make your life simple. I'm going to laser focus chemo and beat cancer. Chemo, beat cancer. When that's done, we'll rebuild our savings, and part of what will help us do that is the sale of this house, and that's what you got to do. Yeah, the problem is when all this stuff starts coming at you, folks, from 14 different directions, you got to choose your battles, and you know, you got to pick out which thing you're going to take on first, and take on the most important thing, and that's called living.
2: That's right. That's right. She's been, when it rains, it pours. And I mean, she's been through it. But for anybody listening right now, the takeaway from this is, oh my goodness, do you need insurance? You got to have it. You got to have health insurance. You got to have life insurance, term life insurance. You got to have a will. All of these things are there because you're moving the risk off you onto somebody else because they're all there. Everybody wants to be healthy forever. Everybody wants to live forever, but that's not the case. It's just not the case.
0: There we go. That's it.
2: Oh, boy.
0: So, yeah, you have to play defense. And here's the thing. The number one cause of bankruptcy is not credit card debt. It's medical bills. And it's not medical bills from people that had health insurance. Because if you got health insurance, you got a deductible you meet, and then you got 80-20 or whatever, right? And you can work your way through that if you got an income.
2: Yeah.
0: But if you're sitting there with no health insurance and you take a $100,000 pop and you're a truck driver, whoo.
2: Yeah, you got
0: That's getting your face knocked in.
2: And if you're looking, check out Health Trust Financial. 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If you're looking for term life, we're always going to recommend Xander Insurance. If you're looking to make a will, we're always going to recommend Mama Bear Legal Forms. They're there.
0: We've got all of these advertisers we put in place to do the stuff we teach you to do.

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5: 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This information is given with the understanding that neither the host nor the station is engaged in rendering legal, accounting, or other professional advice. Since the details of your situation are fact-dependent, you should additionally seek the services of a competent professional.
6: Annabelle is with us in Anchorage. Hi, Annabelle. How are you?
7: Hi, I'm doing great. How about you?
6: Better than I deserve. What's up?
7: Well, first, it's an honor to talk to you both. Jade, I'm in the middle of your book right now. And Dave, I'm in the middle of Total Money Makeover as well.
8: Wow. Very good.
6: So, I'm caught in the middle.
7: So, yeah, with that said, you guys have been working on me for about the last 6 months. I've been diving into the podcast. And about the last week, I committed to the program. I increased my income. I got a second full-time job. And this morning, I set up my every dollar budget.
6: Wow. Cool. Look at you.
8: Cool. So what do you think?
7: I'm ready to go. So I was like relieved to the point of crying.
8: Good. Because you have a plan and you're back in control.
7: So, Jade, and that was because of you. So in your book, I think you said that it's scary when you don't have eyes and you actually be surprised at how much fear goes away when you just actually add up all the numbers and see what it is.
8: That's right. That's right. You can actually get a handle on
7: happened?
8: It. Mm-hmm.
7: Yeah. Oh, gosh. Sorry.
8: That's okay. What you're experiencing is exactly right.
6: It's called relief.
8: Yeah.
7: Yeah. Yeah. All right. So, all right, let's collect ourselves. So I'm a local dog trainer. I've been self-employed here in Alaska for the last 7 years, and I've been afraid to do this because my income is so volatile. It's hit or miss with the economy. So I didn't want to make any more dumb butt decisions. So I went out, like Dave said to do, and I increased my income.
8: Good.
7: I became a correctional officer. So now my base income is not zero.
8: Great.
7: Which is fantastic. But I had a question about the sinking funds. I am going to need winter tires in October. And while I am budgeting for that, is that considered a sinking fund or a budget item? And what's the difference?
8: For where you are, I would consider that a sinking fund because generally a sinking fund is something that you cannot pay for in 1 month's cash flow, right? It's something that's like, hey, I kind of have to save up a little bit for this. And my guess is that that's what this is for you. How much are the four tires going to cost you?
7: $1,200,
8: exactly. And my guess is you can't cash flow that in a single month in October when you need them. Or can you? Maybe you can.
7: So I would have to take from my margin, which is currently all being poured into my debt. So I could cash flow it.
8: How much margin do you have?
7: About $2,600 a month.
8: I mean, honestly, that's totally up to you if you wanted to do it that way. If you feel like,
6: I'm taking from the margin either way.
8: Yeah.
6: You're either going to take from it a little bit for 3 months or 4 months, or you're going to take from it a lot in 1 month.
8: And the thing that would
6: put me over
8: the
6: edge. The same net effect.
8: But what we're talking about is your motivation, right? Because you're in the middle of paying off debt. So if you say, you know, I feel like I'm making progress. I love seeing the number go down every single month. If that's where you are right now, then I would say hold it off until October and then just do it in one shot. And that keeps you feeling motivated.
6: And October's not a good debt reduction month, and it's the snow tire's fault. And that's okay.
8: Yeah.
7: Okay. Okay, I can do that.
8: Yeah, I like that for you.
7: In October, there is a little buffer here in Alaska because we get the Alaska PFD. So that's an extra $1,000 or more that we get from the state, every state resident.
6: So now we got $3,600 that month in margin minus $1,200.
8: So then you really won't feel it.
6: You won't hardly notice it.
7: Okay. Yeah, that's perfect. I didn't even think about that.
6: Yeah. Alaska's going to buy your tires.
7: Yes.
8: Finally, the taxes. Yeah.
7: I love that for me. All right. Well, that was my question. Can I ask one more?
8: Yeah.
7: How would I do that? Another thing that I went ahead and did was I signed up with Xander for life insurance.
6: Good.
7: And
6: that's a budget item.
7: Okay, that's a budget item.
6: Monthly.
7: Okay. All right.
6: That's a cost.
7: Right,
6: that's a cost of being alive is having health and having life insurance.
7: All right.
8: Hey, we're proud of you,
6: by the
8: way.
6: You're doing so good.
8: Yeah, you are.
7: Thank you so much.
6: You're actually coachable. You're amazing.
7: Yeah. Yeah. Well, I waited 6 months to call, so I made sure I was. Yes.
6: Oh, well, you're our prize student of the day. You get an apple.
7: Yes. Oh, well, thank you so much. You guys have a wonderful day.
8: Yeah,
6: you too. That was fun.
8: It's a great call.
6: Yeah. Well, the thing is, Here's what's interesting, and what I want people that are out there on the edge and they haven't decided whether they're going to do this or not, the tears and the emotion comes from not being out of debt, because her life mathematically has not changed a dime
8: yet.
6: But it's actually seeing a light at the end of the tunnel that is, for the first time in your life, is not an oncoming train. You know, we actually are going, this is freaking, when you put the numbers down, the numbers look at you and say, this is going to work.
8: Mm-hmm.
6: And you go, oh my gosh, the numbers just told me this is going to work. Oh my. And this is called hope.
8: Yes.
6: And hope in personal finance is the sauce, baby. Hope is the secret sauce. It'll make you work hard. Hope will make you sacrifice. It'll make you sell off your prized possession because you want to get to somewhere you're not there yet.
8: Yes.
6: Hope will make you do all kinds of mature grown-up stuff.
8: Yes. That's why we tell you, that's why we're always giving people every dollar, because the moment that you start plugging those numbers into every dollar, and it happens just the way Dave said, you start to see, oh my gosh, number one, you see your income in one place for the first time, and you realize, oh, I do make money.
6: I really have been wasting a lot of it.
8: Yes. And then you see the margin, or if some of us, a lack of margin. And for the first time, we see it for what it is in facts. Okay, I'm $400 over, or I'm $700 over. And then when you see the first step in solving a problem, Dave, is identifying that there is actually a problem.
6: Exactly.
8: So when you actually see it, okay, I'm over budget, I'm in the red. Even though that doesn't feel nice, at least you can recognize the problem, and now you get about the business of actually solving the problem.
6: And if you have felt like a rat in a wheel for so long, and you suddenly have hope, it will make you cry.
8: Yeah, it will.
6: It makes me cry thinking about it. Because I've been there, where you're under a rock and somebody's standing on a stinking rock. Hello.
8: Mm-hmm.
6: And when you realize, I don't have to stand, get off my rock.
8: Yes.
6: You know, I'm not going to live like this. And you go, there's a way to do this. And it changes everything. It's so powerful. See, the brain science tells us that bad news is not as bad as no news.
8: Mm.
6: Ambivalence is way more dangerous to your brain. Not knowing is way more dangerous to your brain than knowing exactly what I got to do and what I got to fight.
8: Right. Because when you don't know, your brain fills in gaps with all sorts of stories and ideas and fears and all sorts of things.
6: Yeah. We have a friend who's in the process right now of beating cancer. Just knocked one of them out.
8: Yep.
6: He had two. He's collecting them.
8: Yep.
6: And he's got one of them knocked down. He's working on the other one. And he will tell you that when the doc says you got cancer, but it's going to be a week before we can tell you how bad it is, that week is more hell than actually fighting the stinking thing once you know what it is. It's stage two. This is what we're going to do. Here's the treatment plan. Here's the prognosis. You've got a year of hell ahead of you and no hair ahead of you, and you're going to live.
8: That's right.
6: But it's going to be awful. Your brain can handle that news better than, I've got cancer, but I don't know if I'm going to die tomorrow from it, or I don't know if it's stage four, one. I don't know if I drove by it. I don't know what it is.
8: Yeah.
6: The not knowing crap, that ambivalence, is way harder from a brain science perspective for human beings to deal with than the actually knowing this is what we're dealing with.
8: Yeah.
6: And if you look down and you go, God, that's a lot of debt. That's not nearly as bad as I've got a lot of debt and I have no idea and I'm stuck and it's run. But when you write it down, like you said, you get that, you'll have Annabelle's reaction, and you may not call us crying, but you will stand in the mirror and cry.
8: Yeah. You
6: and go, oh, my gosh, I'm going to be okay. It's going to be tough.
8: Mm-hmm.
6: I might sell some stuff. I'm going to take a job as a correction officer while I train dogs. But I can do this. And what must be true that's not true today? And all of a sudden, your brain starts adjusting for what must be true that's not true today to get this freaking mess cleaned up. You automatically do it. It's a human function. You can't keep yourself from doing it. You problem solve once you realize what the stinking problem is.
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6: Are you worried about being able to afford a home? 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
8: All righty. Today's question comes from Paul in Ohio. He says, I'm debt-free and almost have my emergency fund in place. Once that's done, I want to upgrade my vehicle and I'll pay cash. How do I handle a dealer that I know will be pushing financing, even just for a short time, so they can get a better profit margin? I'm determined to walk in with cash and take it home the same day. I love this question, and I think it's great. You're going in there, you're paying with cash. And I think the first thing is you've already decided that you're paying with cash, so there's no way you're getting into financing. So you've already drawn that line in the sand. And I'll tell you, for me, I think the best way to handle it is I've done it the wrong way before, but I don't tell them that I'm paying in cash until we've negotiated the price. Because once, if you walk in and say, "Oh, I've got cash and this is all I've got. I got $30,000 and nothing more," they kind of lose interest in the deal in many ways, especially if you've made it very clear that you're not financing, because they don't, you're right, they're not making as much, because financing, there's a kickback, there's add-ons that they get, they earn more off people who finance the car. So I wait and I say, "Let's just talk price and let's get the price to where we both agree and where I agree." And then I can let loose, "Hey, and by the way, I'm paying cash." And they usually don't like that very much. And they're going to try to push for you. You know, "Even if you just finance this much, you could pay it off next month." They're going to do all those things. And you're going to say, "No, thank you." And then they're going to act like they need 10 people to approve your check. And they don't. And it's just a lot of rigmarole that you just have to say, this is the way they're going to act. This is the way I'm going to act. And like I said, before you even tell them that you're, you know, paying cash, that's the time where I'm trying to negotiate. Okay, can you take the document fee off? Hey, can you, I don't want the extended warranty. I'm telling them everything up front. We're locked down on the fee. And then I slide the cash over and it's done and done. Dave, what do you think?
11: That will work. There's nothing wrong with that plan at all. The more expensive the used car, the closer I would stick to that strategy.
8: Mm-hmm.
11: If you're buying a $5,000 or a $10,000 used car, they're not making a lot on the financing.
8: Yeah.
11: And I would just say, you know, I have $9,000 and you have you're asking 12 and here's 9. And if you want to take that, I'm leaving with the car. If you don't, I'm leaving with my cash. Do you want the car or do you want these Benjamins? I mean, it's that simple, right?
8: Put it close enough for them to smell them.
11: Smell it, right? Yeah. It's right there. Open the briefcase and go, "Do you want this?" You know, I'm kidding, but not much, you know. And so that's a cheaper car, right? Now, if you're buying a brand new car that's not a specialty vehicle, it's a standard model. Mm-hmm. If you carefully, you can buy those for usually $500 over invoice, and just go in and say, "I'm looking at that car. Will you sell it to me at $500 over invoice?" Just leave it at that, and they will show you the invoice.
8: Yeah.
11: Now, the reason they will do that is, or sometimes they'll sell it to you at invoice, because they get manufacturer rebates
8: mm-hmm, mm-hmm.
11: that they put in their pocket. Okay, in that process, and then I just go, "I'm going to wire you the money,"
8: and that's that on that.
11: Yeah.
8: Yep.
11: Now, if you're buying something that is there's a shortage on that vehicle, it's mm-hmm. more of a specialty high-end vehicle of some kind, they may be marking up above MSRP
8: mm-hmm.
11: on that. Like the Raptor that I drive, uh-huh. that Raptor R, you know, that thing, they only get a handful of those, and they often sell for more than sticker.
8: Right, because there's more demand.
11: Because they get two per dealership or something, they can easily get that. But that's an expensive, specialty, rare vehicle. Very unusual deal. So there's a lot of different ways to approach this. But, yeah, if you just say, if you nail it down on invoice, you get the exact same treatment you're doing, and you go, "And no, we're not. I don't need them. I don't need the ceramic coating bullcrap. I don't need all the bull crap." Man, they can shovel. A car dealership can shovel more bull than anybody I've ever seen in my life. And I got a lot of good friends that are car dealers. And then they laugh at me, and we joke when we're hanging out together, "Ramsey, you're the bane of my existence." But, you know, because I can't, nobody will lease a car because of you. And
8: yeah.
11: I'm like, that's because I'm doing my job better than you're doing yours.
8: Oh.
11: So there you go.
8: Shots fired.
11: Jay is with me, with us in Los Angeles. Hi, Jay. How are you?
12: Good. How's it going?
11: Better than we deserve. How can we help?
12: So the reason for my call is I'm self-employed. I'm a contractor, and I make decent money. I've only been doing this for going on 2 years now, but I've been in this line of work for a long time, so we've picked up work pretty quickly. But I'm having trouble getting my wife on the same page. I would like to eventually buy a house and pay off debt, but we've been arguing a lot lately.
11: What are you arguing about?
12: As money comes in, she has all these ideas of what she wants to spend on. And sometimes for the sake of not fighting, I'll kind of let it go.
8: Ideas, like what?
11: You mean she wants to buy food?
12: Well, she'll buy food. She eats out for every meal.
8: Okay.
12: And then, our house looks like an Amazon warehouse.
8: Oh.
12: It's like tons and tons of stuff.
8: Just overspending on things.
12: Yeah, and then, it's like friends' birthday parties, friends' kids' birthday parties. Let's get them this. Let's get them that. It's my mom's friend's graduation.
8: How long have you been married?
12: Just like anything. 2 years as of last week.
11: About the time you went in business and started making money.
12: Yeah.
11: Mm. Mm-hmm. What does she do?
12: She's a stay-at-home mom. Mm. We have two kids together.
11: Yeah, okay. All right.
8: And what are you bringing in from the contractor deal?
11: What's your net profit that you pay taxes on in a year?
12: So last year, net profit was about $187. This year, gross, I'm on track to make about $450. We don't have anything. I made $30,000 gross in the last 2 weeks. I took home about $16,000. And we're down to about $2,000.
11: Okay. All right. Well, obviously you have a marriage problem. You don't have a financial problem. And so the two of you need to sit down together and say, honey, I can't live like this. You're killing me. We're going to have to get on the same page. We're not in Congress. We can't spend like we are. And we're going to have to get on the same page. And yes, you need to buy some things, but I am unwilling to make $400,000 a year and be broke. I'm not going to live like this. And so if we can't sit down here at the kitchen table and work that out like two adults, then we're going to have to sit down with a good marriage counselor.
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5: This program is designed to provide accurate and authoritative information with regard to the subject matter covered. This information is given with the understanding that neither the host nor the station is engaged in rendering legal, accounting, or other professional advice. Since the details of your situation are fact-dependent, you should additionally seek the services of a competent professional.
11: So as we survey our audience, one of the things you guys always bring back to us is, hey, you remember that call, that the weird thing that happened on the air? Whatever happened to that guy? And we always answer, we don't know, because we have no idea what happened to him. But lately we've decided we're going to fix that. And a time or two in the last few months, we've taken one of those calls that when we posted it like on Instagram, it had like 10 million people view and went, whoa, that's wild. And we go back to the person and go, okay, what happened? What did you do? So Jade and I took a call in November from a guy. And, I'll just let the clip explain it. We're going to play the thing we ended up posting on Instagram.
16: My fiance does not quite know what my net worth is. How do I tell her fully, and that my lawyer says I pretty much have to have a prenup.
11: Well, your lawyer's not in charge of your life. Number one, lawyers give advice. They don't tell me what to do. And then I decide if, A, that I want them to be my lawyer anymore, and, B, if I'm going to take their advice. They don't get to tell me I have to do something. You're not the boss of me. Mm-hmm. Now, so how in the world do you get engaged and have never told her? You should have told her before you got engaged.
16: I agree. She knows I'm worth a decent amount. She just doesn't know the full amount.
8: What is the full amount?
16: Close to $20
8: million. Wow. And you're telling me there's no signs that you're a 20 millionaire? There's signs when you're a 20 millionaire, Dave. Come on.
11: Well, there can be. I don't know. There's some of these people, they look like they, you know. No, there's not always a sign. But, yeah, and then other times there's a sign. So there we go. So we said, okay, the lawyer's right, even though he was a bit bossy about it. You probably do need a prenup. And we said, you probably need to sit down with your, like, as soon as you hang up the phone with your fiance and have the conversation. And we wondered, how'd that conversation go?
8: Yeah.
11: I mean, if you're the fiance and you get here suddenly, do you go, wow? Do you go, you liar?
8: Yeah.
11: I mean, do you go, wow, that's crazy. So we got Brian on the phone. And Brian's in Minneapolis, and this is the guy we talked to and just a little while ago and the clip we just played. Brian, how are you?
16: Better than I deserve, as the saying goes.
11: I've heard the rumor. So that's the first thing I do want to know. I'm very, very curious. So how quickly after that call did you sit down with her and tell her exactly you had $20 million, and then what was her reaction?
16: Probably a couple of weeks when I saw her in person, since we're not always together, and her reaction was what I honestly fully expected it to be. Oh. So, okay.
8: But
16: there was nothing more, honestly, to the conversation.
8: And when you say she got back together, because she's out of the country, right?
16: Yeah, we are in two different countries, but I go back and forth a lot.
8: Yeah, you're in the United States, she's in Canada.
16: Correct.
11: No, I mean, she just looked at you and went, oh, okay.
16: Literally, that's what she said.
11: $20 million. Okay.
16: Literally, she mentioned coffee. Like I told you guys when I got to meet you after this. I was the guy down there met you to.
8: Well, did she suspect it? I mean, because you're making $700,000 a year. Did she suspect that?
16: She knew. I said, did you have any idea? And she said, oh, I thought maybe $1 million or $2 million was her honest response.
8: Okay.
16: And I said, okay, cool.
8: So nothing changed.
16: And she just said, no, nothing changed. Not a single thing.
11: So you definitely did not accidentally stumble into a gold digger, huh?
16: No, I'm not even close.
11: Opposite. She's bored with your $20 million.
16: It's not going to change.
11: It's a big yawn.
16: Live now in any way.
11: It's a big old yawn. Like, oh, okay.
8: Yeah, because remember, you were worried about it because you said that in a previous relationship, somebody kind of took advantage of you for your money. And I remember that being a pain point for you.
16: Yeah, it was for sure. And with her, it's not.
8: Not that at
16: all.
8: It's
16: really not. She's one of the hardest workers I've ever met. So.
11: And so did you talk about a prenup then?
16: Yep, we did. On it, and she again said, "Yep, no problem whatsoever."
8: Wow!
16: So she's one in a million. She really is.
8: So, did you guys set a date?
16: We were hoping for August, September, sometime in there. We're not going to throw a big old shindig. It's going to be this family and stuff like that. So, hopefully, sooner than later.
11: Okay, so you kind of thought that this was going to be a big yawn for her, and she was just going to go, "Yeah, whatever." You kind of thought that, didn't you?
16: Yeah, my gut told me.
11: But some percentage of you, when you sat down, was a wee bit worried. What percentage?
16: I wouldn't say more than 5.
11: Okay. All right.
16: Honestly.
11: So you know her pretty good then.
16: I do. Yeah. I was a little worried because I don't want to say I hate it, but I never was forthcoming about it.
8: Yeah, that was the part. Mm-hmm.
16: Yeah, on it, but she reacted how I would have put a lot of money on. She would react. She just said,
11: not a big deal.
16: It doesn't change.
8: And you didn't tell us, but what was her financials? She takes good care of her money, right?
16: Yeah, she there's things obviously I didn't say. She has a son on it. I didn't think people really needed to know that, but I'll say it now. And he has autism, so he's going to be with us his whole life. But she is the best mother, the most caring person. And she made sure that he is always provided for.
8: I love that.
16: On it. And so she had some things that maybe weren't the smartest financial decisions ever, but she, you know, being a single mom is not the easiest thing in the world.
11: No, it's not.
8: No, not at all.
11: Especially,
8: wow.
11: Especially you plug a little autism into the equation, yeah. Wow.
16: Yeah,
11: so I got to tell you, this is the most normal reaction to a really bizarre set of numbers.
16: Yeah. She, Dave, I would, honestly, how I feel, I would sign her. She could have it, and I wouldn't be worried she'd take an RB.
8: Well, there's my guess no is you guys' life is not going to change. Like, you're not.
16: No, it's not. And
11: well, a little strain
16: honest,
11: will come off of her. But,
8: yeah, sure.
16: Yeah, it's, you know, people, I might have looked over the Instagram and seen people saying cheat this and that. I value my money to be spent on experiences.
8: Yeah, yes, that's
16: so,
8: right.
16: Over materialistic things. So for us, it's not going to change how we live one bit.
11: Oh, dude, we should have told you not to read the Instagram comments.
8: Well, you know.
11: Reading Instagram comments, you understand why some species eat their young.
16: Yes, I do.
8: Well,
16: I
8: you
16: do,
8: did see
16: and, you
8: folks
16: know,
8: saying this is a good problem to have, and they are absolutely right. This is a good problem.
11: There was
8: problem
11: a lot of
8: have.
11: Funny yeah. comments like that. Like, I wish I had this problem with my fiance. But, yeah, those were funny comments. But, yeah, I don't read the Instagram comments.
16: It's never going to bother me, Dave. Not
8: good,
16: me.
8: Good. You got thick skin. So, and honestly, wow.
11: Well, you guys are you're devastatingly normal for some really weird numbers and some fabulously weird numbers in a good way. And congratulations. I'm glad it all worked out. Thanks for giving us the update. I appreciate you coming back on.
16: Yeah, and we will actually see you. She wants to come next time I come to Tennessee, so we're going to stop in.
8: Oh,
11: hey,
8: I love
11: great.
8: That. I'd love that.
11: Great. Come on in. We'll buy you a chocolate chip cookie and a cup of coffee.
8: Yes. Oh, I love the follow-up. That's so cool. And by the way, if you are watching and you've called in and shared something and you want to follow up, give us a call. Tell us. We want to know.
11: If you're interesting, we'll put you back on. But, I mean, if it was just boring, we don't want to follow up with your boring call.
8: That's true. Yeah. It needs to have 10 million views.
11: 20 million. Did have 10 million on your Instagram.
8: Yes.
11: Yeah, I don't even know what mine was.
8: Oh
11: my gosh. Wow. Crazy.
8: So it just goes to show we give advice, and sometimes it can make you feel a little out of your comfort zone. It can make you feel a little bit like, oh, I don't know if I want to do that. But there's a rainbow on the other side of this. Like, if you follow the advice, it might feel a little uncomfortable for a moment, but usually it's a happy ending here.
11: Well, when it comes to finances with a person you're going to spend your whole life with, your spouse, your future spouse, 1,000% transparency is the only possible equation. There's no other possible answer.
17: Well, I don't tell them about that. That's lying.
11: Okay? The Target bags under the bed are not cute, Oprah. Okay? It's not cute. And so we're not, if you have to hide your Target purchases, gentlemen, if you have to hide your latest firearm purchase in your business P&L because you didn't want your wife to know what you spent on that gun, that's lying.
8: That is lying.
11: Okay.
8: Yeah.
11: Can you tell I have discovered
8: I
11: that a time
8: say,
11: or two
8: that
11: coaching?
8: Sounded a little too
11: I didn't do that.
8: Detailed.
11: I didn't do that. No,
8: oh,
11: I don't,
8: okay.
11: I didn't
8: okay.
11: do that. But I have witnessed guys, particularly guys that own their own businesses, they managed to. Yeah, that's
8: sneak
11: a good
8: it
11: one.
8: On
11: that's
8: through
11: slide,
8: on the P&L.
11: Slide it under the bed. Slide the Target bags under the bed, and there you go. So, yeah, just it's the cleanliness of honesty, the cleanliness of integrity is essential to wealth building, and it's essential to high-quality relationships. And Brian sitting down with her and her going, okay, I kind of figured, but I didn't think that much, but cool, whatever. Just you got to love the lady, man.
8: Yeah,
11: what
8: wonderful.
11: A cool lady. Wow.
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11: Welcome back to the Ramsey Show in the Fairwinds Credit Union Studios. I'm Dave Ramsey, your host. Jade Washaw, Ramsey personality, number one best-selling author, is my co-host today. Joe is with us in Orlando. Hi, Joe. How are you?
20: Hey, Dave. I'm doing good. How are you?
11: Better than I deserve. What's up?
20: Thank you for taking my call. I appreciate you and Jade.
11: Sure.
8: Thank you.
11: How can we help?
20: Thank you. So, I have a financial dilemma, and I hope you can provide some direction on it. So, my wife and I are both 38 years old. We're blessed. We make, in the last 4 years, every year we made around $1.1 million with our W-2 and investment income. Now, since last 4 to 5 years, we are paying approximately $300,000 to IRS in taxes. So this year, I decided to consult with one of those tax advisory firms, and they recommended, hey, we can add you in some kind of a business program where you can take a debt of $550,000 and call it $85,000 as a initial investment, and then rest of that, you can put that in tax write-off, and then you can claim, you can deduct that from your overall tax payment from it. So I wasn't sure it's a good idea to take a debt to save taxes, so thought I should ask you.
11: Okay, the only write-off is the interest on the debt, correct?
20: Well, yeah, that's pretty much what they were saying. Well, they're saying that if I'm taking a $250,000 worth of debt to invest in a business, I can use the $450,000 worth of money as a deduction, as an investment in the company, as for a new Trump bill.
11: Okay. Do you own a business?
20: No, I don't, but they're saying they can add me as an investor. I have no idea what that business is as well. So
11: okay.
20: That's why I was like, you know, I have no idea about the business going to be. Is it going to be profitable or not? But they're claiming that I, hundreds of thousands of high-paying taxpayers do that. So I was like, no, I'm not sure about it.
11: Okay. I'm sure run away from these people as fast as you possibly can. But let me, I'm going to guess at what they're trying to do because I can't tell. Normally, if you own a business, you have a write-off. If you have a debt, you can write off the interest as tax deductible, as an expense of doing business, okay? But the interest would not be $450,000 on a $500,000 loan. So all I can figure is they're doing some kind of Section 179 write-off, which you can do in business, and I take that in our business here. But the problem is if the business fails, you still have the loan.
20: Yeah.
11: And you got the write-off, but you've got the loan, which means that and so, you know, another way of looking at this is if you had $550,000, would you invest $550,000 cash in this in order to get a $450,000 write-off? Well, obviously, then you have a net of $100,000 invested in a business that you don't know anything about. Well, we wouldn't even do that.
20: Right.
11: Much less have the debt around it. And so their explanation and their process. So let me backtrack just a minute. You're making incredible money. What are you doing for a living that's making this kind of money?
20: Yeah, so I'm an AI architect, so okay. Enable AI.
11: Okay, good for you. Awesome, I'm so happy. All right, so what I learned, and I learned this as a young guy that was making the kind of money that you're making, and I ran into these people in the real estate world who were doing the similar things, and they all got burned and ended up bankrupt, and so did I. I didn't end up bankrupt for the same reason that these people are going to cause you to have problems. But here's the principle that I learned at the time. This was around real estate. It wasn't Section 179, which I think is what these guys are doing. I'm not positive where they're getting this kind of a write-off on only a $550,000 investment. It shouldn't be that big. But all I'm guessing is they've syndicated out the 179s. And so that's a complicated way of saying there's a write-off you can take in business, and they're giving you a portion of it. So they're probably putting
20: Right.
11: You know, that you know, you and two other people or something in this. It's a limited placement thing. So now, in the real estate business, what they did was the Reagan, Ronald Reagan, that's how long ago it was, mm-hmm. changed the tax laws to where we could take a what used to be depreciate a piece of property over 30 years, and instead we could depreciate it over 15, and then we could use what's called double declining balance on and depreciate. You take the first year's depreciation and double it, and mm-hmm. so you could put $5,000 down on a $35,000 condominium, okay? That was and you could end up writing off $15,000 that year. Mm-hmm. Is the way the numbers right. worked, and so people were doing this en masse. But guess what? The stupid condominiums wouldn't rent for enough then to support the debt. They ended up getting foreclosed right. on, and all of the tax savings got recalled back on the people. Mm-hmm. And so the lesson that I learned from that, which it's a little different deal than your deal, but the lesson I learned from that mm-hmm. is never do a deal that doesn't make economic sense and only makes tax savings sense, because yep. it's always going to bite you in the butt. It has to make economic sense, meaning if you're going to invest in the business, it's a good business investment, and I get a tax write-off. Not, it's a right. stupid, crazy business idea. I'm going to lose all my money in it, but I get a tax write-off. And I'm doing this just for the tax write-off. And that's what these guys are proposing to you, like my old real estate buddies did, and they got their heads taken off, all of them. And it was a massive bloodbath in real estate in the 80s over this. All the limited partnerships and syndications fell apart. I knew one guy at $110 million net worth. He's bankrupt, gone, took him out. Wow. And it's this very principle they violated is they were doing deals just for the tax write-off that were bad deals. And what I smell here, and I'm a 99% sure, this is a really mm-hmm. bad deal and a really good tax write-off run because these morons are morons, and they're going to give you other stuff like this to do.
20: Yeah.
11: And you might not be able to smell it. So right. you smelled this one. You could tell something was wrong, couldn't you?
20: Yeah, absolutely. So even I offered, hey, what if the business is going well, I can pay that debt off.
11: No.
20: Said, no, you don't want to pay off the debt.
11: Yeah, you want to stay in debt.
20: Yeah. You're carrying the debt.
11: Yeah.
20: I was like, wow.
11: Here's the basic thing on that. If you have $100,000 in debt in interest payments, you can write $100,000 mm-hmm. off. But writing mm-hmm. it off means that you deduct it from your income. 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Well, that's trading a dollar for a quarter. 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Okay, and so you never do that. 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And you get a $37,000 write-off. $37,000 tax savings, $100,000 write-off. And you don't have to be in debt to do it. Run from these guys. They're dangerous.
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1: That I had made about 4 years ago. Oh, a ridiculous amount on that still. I ended up dismissing the bankruptcy because when it was filed, the information was not filed appropriately or properly. And they came back and changed my payment from initially it was supposed to be $439 a month for 3 years. And then they said, hey, wait, your numbers don't add up. Now it's going to be $700 a month for 5 years. I only have 3 years left on the car loan. I ended up dismissing the bankruptcy before it was officially filed.
2: No, it was filed. It was filed, but you dismissed it voluntarily.
1: Yes.
2: Yeah.
1: Dismissed it before it actually was finalized at in the court.
2: Exactly. Just to be clear, for your future, you have
1: absolutely
2: filed a bankruptcy.
1: I've learned that.
2: Okay.
1: Yes, sir.
2: All right. Anyway, but go ahead. That doesn't help anything. That brings us to where we are. Right. So now you got a big buck car payment still, right?
1: And I do. $625 a month on a 2014 Jeep. I'm in the process right now of trying to get it negotiated with Capital One, my finance company, with whether I'm going to be able to get the vehicle caught up and continue paying on it, or should I turn the vehicle over? I mean, my credit scores are in the low fives as it is right now.
3: What do you owe on that Jeep, and how many payments behind are you?
1: I'm about 3 payments behind now, I believe, because of the bankruptcy. And I believe the last thing that I seen on there, because I can't access the account online because of the bankruptcy right now, I believe it was right around the $16,000 to $17,000 mark still. And I've already paid like $23,000 on it.
2: What do you think it's worth?
1: This is all of my own doing. I understand that.
3: Sure.
2: I want you to go check that number. That number sounds like an emotional number, not a proper number. So go to
1: what's
2: Kelly.
1: That as far as the
2: go to Kelly Blue Book, KBB.com, and put in the information on a 2014 Jeep. What kind of Jeep is it?
1: It's a 2014 Jeep Cherokee. It's kind of a baseline model.
3: Does that have a bunch of miles?
1: The last one that I looked at was $4,200.
3: Yeah. I'll buy that
1: for Kelly Blue Book.
3: What else is outstanding? So you're $1,875 in the hole on that.
1: Yeah, I've got about $7,000 in credit card debt that I'm working with a debt consolidation company right now, because after I canceled or dismissed the bankruptcy, I needed to try and make a quick move to get all and not have them all come at me and try and garnish and everything else.
3: Mm-hmm.
1: So I've got those tied up with a debt counselor company right now.
3: Is it just you, or are you married with kids? Is there anybody else in the situation?
1: No, I mean, I live in the same home as my brother and sister-in-law. It was a home that we acquired after my mother and stepfather had passed.
3: Uh-huh.
1: We have a mortgage on that on the mortgage, I am a survivor in interest.
2: Mm-hmm.
1: And on the deed, we did a enhanced life estate deed, thankfully, prior to her passing, and all three of myself and the two brothers are on the deed as partners in interest.
2: Mm-hmm.
1: But
3: is there debt on the house, or it was paid for?
2: Oh, it's got a mortgage.
1: There is no.
3: Oh, that's right.
1: No, it's got a mortgage. We still owe $91,000 on it. I had an opportunity about 2 years ago to get a mortgage to have it put in my name, because technically the mortgage is still in my mother's name, my late mother's name.
3: Okay.
1: But it was at 7.75% interest, and the current mortgage on the home is at 3.25%. I wasn't about to refinance it just to get it put into my name and increase our payment by $300 or $400.
2: Okay, so to recap, you've got the credit cards under control because you threw them with a debt consolidation, and I assume you've paid that company already or signed with that company already.
1: Yeah, I have signed with them, yes, and they're negotiating for them all.
2: Okay, so that's under control. Yeah. The only thing that's out of control is we're $1,800 behind on a $16,000 debt on a $4,000 Jeep. Have I got that right?
1: Right.
2: Okay.
1: Absolutely. Yes, sir.
3: So how's your income looking? Are you, it sounds like
1: I make $27 an hour. I make $56,000 a year, roughly.

0: probably more than that because of overtime. But
1: okay. So what I want going forward on this, I want you to know your exact numbers, because knowing the exact numbers is the only way that we can create an exact plan and decide right. How long is it going to take? How quickly can I get the $1,875 to get this car loan current? How quickly can I pay off the $17,000? Or am I going to
2: What's the interest rate on the Jeep?
0: That's a good question. And I know that's a very stupid answer, and it was stupid of me to sign that without even looking at it. My cousin
2: You think it's a high rate, don't you? I do, too.
0: It's ridiculous. It's got to be ridiculously high after paying $23,000 right. over 3 to 4 years mm-hmm. that I've already paid on it, and I still owe $16,000.
2: Yeah.
0: It had to have been an absolute.
2: Okay, so here's your options, okay? There's three options, and none of them are pretty. One is you scrape together the $1,800 and you catch up and you just finish paying the Jeep off. You just work it off, put in the debt snowball and get rid of it, okay? Two yeah. is you get Citibank. I think you said had this, right?
0: Capital One.
2: Okay, you get them to recast the loan, reset the loan, and they roll the $1,800 in and you start fresh with no payments behind. And while you're at it, get them to give you a decent interest rate, okay? Three possibility gotcha. Is you toss them the keys. Tell them come get it.
0: Right.
2: And they sell it for $2,000 on the repo lot, and then you have a $14,000 mm-hmm. debt with them that you'll have to settle later.
0: Right.
2: And you can settle a repo debt for pennies on the dollar. Of course, that, you know,
0: absolutely.
2: that puts a monster in the closet that's going to come out someday, and so you need to be saving like crazy. About a year after they repo it, they're going to start bothering you. And want some money, and they can sue you right. for up to the deficit, but they will settle that for about a quarter on the dollar. So you can probably settle this $4,000 or $5,000 in cash, and so you build that war chest over a year, and you offer them $5,000 and they'll go away, $4,000 and they'll go away, and you'll have a repo. But you have a bankruptcy, and you already have a 500 credit score. I don't know that a repo does
1: it's
2: much
1: not
2: to your credit.
1: Much, yeah.
2: It's not like you got any.
0: Yeah, credit. That's what at my age, that's what I was curious about. I mean, that's what I considered. That was what I was considering was just turning the vehicle back in.
2: Yeah, if they don't cut you some kind of a deal that makes you want to keep it, then that tells me that I'm going to toss them the keys, and you know, go get you a $2,000-$3,000 car to drive and start stacking cash, clear those credit cards with it, and get out of that other mess, and then stack cash and be ready for the phone call that's going to come. On the deficit, because it's going to come. This is going to come bite you later, okay?
0: Right.
2: But again, absolutely. They'll settle that deficit for usually 25 cents on the dollar is pretty standard. And always when you're doing a settlement, you get it in writing or you don't give them money.
0: Right.
2: Because you can tell that the bank is lying. A bank like that, you can tell they're lying if their mouth is moving. Okay? They're crooks.
0: Right.
2: And that's the business that they're in. That's why they set you up in this deal the way they did. They screwed you going in. So the car company and the bank screwed you going in. You allowed it. You said that. You signed up for it. You said that. But that's the reality. So you can fight through it any one of those three ways, but get yourself a plan so that you don't, you know, so you then you get all of this stuff in the rearview mirror and you start to rebuild.
1: Yeah, that's
2: right. What we're trying to do. That puts this hour of the Ramsey Show in the books. We'll be back with you before you know it. In the meantime, remember, there's ultimately only one way to financial peace, and that's to walk daily with the Prince of Peace, Christ Jesus.

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1: Have you experienced the testing of your faith? Listen to Adrian Rogers.
2: God is going to give you some trials to see if your faith is real. Now, tests come in two kinds. The devil tempts us to do evil, to cause us to stumble. God tests us to cause us to stand. What God wants to do is to make our faith strong and pure. God means you no harm. God wants you to understand whether or not you have the real thing.
1: Welcome to Love Worth Finding, featuring the profound truth of the gospel simply stated in the messages of Adrian Rogers. As we just heard, we will experience two kinds of tests throughout life, those that cause us to stumble and those that cause us to stand. God may ask us to do something that surprises us, and our response will reveal our true faith. In Hebrews chapter 11, we're reminded of when Abraham's faith was tested. If you have your Bible, turn there now. We'll begin in verse 17, as Adrian Rogers reveals more about the testing of your faith.
2: I want to talk to you today about the testing of your faith. Warren Wiersbe has reminded us that a faith that cannot be tested cannot be trusted. For example, how would you like to get on an airplane that had never been tested? How would you like to have a doctor do surgery on you who had not passed some tests in medical school? I heard of a man who was having surgery, and the doctor said, "You seem nervous." He said, "Yes, this is my first surgery." The doctor said, "Yes, I know how you feel. It's mine also." We want people to have a faith that can be trusted, so therefore it has to be a faith that can be tested. Now look, if you will, please, here in verse 17. By faith, Abraham, when he was tried. Do you see that? That word tried means when he was tested, when he was put to the test, offered up Isaac. And he that had received the promises offered up his only begotten son, of whom it was said that in Isaac shall thy seed be called. That is, he's the hope of all your descendancy. Your children, grandchildren, and great-grandchildren are going to come through Isaac, that in Isaac thy seed shall be called. And the Bible says that Abraham offered him up. That means he gave him as a sacrifice. Now, how could he do that? Well, look in verse 19. According that God was able to raise him up even from the dead, from whence also he received him in a figure, in a type, he received him. Now, friend, God is going to give you some trials, some tests, to see if your faith is real. Now, in the Old Testament, as we're going to see in a moment, the King James says God did tempt Abraham and said, offer up Isaac. Well, the word tempt does not mean a solicitation to do evil there. It means a testing, a trial. Now, tests and trials come in two kinds. The devil tempts us to do evil, to cause us to stumble. God tests us to do good in order to cause us to stand. Now, this is one of those testings that we have. What God wants to do is to make our faith strong and pure. Put in your margin this ancillary verse, 1 Peter chapter 1, verse 7, that the trial, that is the testing of your faith, being more precious than of gold that perisheth, though it be tested or tried with fire, might be found unto the praise and honor and glory at the appearing of Jesus. When Jesus comes, don't you want to have a pure faith, like purified gold? Then God's going to put your faith in the fire. Some of you right now probably have faith in the fire. Some of you are going through a test, an ordeal. God means you no harm. God wants you to understand whether or not you have the real thing. Now, temptation from Satan, these are pretty well standardized. But the trials that come from God, these are tailor-made. God knows where you are, God knows your circumstances, and God may put you through a test. Now, this is the New Testament commentary on the Old Testament story. To understand what the writer of Hebrews is talking about here in Hebrews chapter 11, you have to go back to the Old Testament. So let's just put a bookmark in Hebrews 11 and go back to Genesis 22. Let's get the story. Let's find out what happened here when the Bible says that God put Abraham to the test. I'm going to read 14 verses in a row, so just open your Bible, look along with me, and hang on. Genesis 22, 1 through 14. And it came to pass after these things that God did tempt Abraham. Now remember, God's not trying to get Abraham to sin, but to stand. The Bible says God tempteth no man with evil, neither can he be tempted. God is testing Abraham and said unto him, Abraham. And he said, Behold, here I am. And he, God said, Take now thy son, thine only son Isaac, whom thou lovest. By the way, this is the first time the word love is found in the Bible, right here. Whom thou lovest, and get thee into the land of Moriah, and offer him there for a burnt offering upon one of the mountains which I will tell thee of. Can you imagine? Take your son and offer him as a burnt sacrifice. Verse 3, And Abraham rose up early in the morning, and saddled his ass, and took two of his young men with him, and Isaac his son, and clave the wood for the burnt offering, and rose up and went into the place of which God had told him. Then on the third day Abraham lifted up his eyes and saw the place afar off. And Abraham said unto his young men, Abide ye here with the ass, and I and the lad will go yonder and worship. Now watch this. And come again unto you. God had just said, put him to death. And he said, we're going to go up there and worship God, make a sacrifice. And both of us are coming back again. And Abraham took the wood of the burnt offering and laid it upon Isaac his son. And he took the fire in his hand and a knife. And they went both of them together. And Isaac spake unto Abraham his father and said, My father? And he said, Here am I, my son. And he said, Behold the fire and the wood. But where is the lamb for a burnt offering? And Abraham said, My son, God will provide himself a lamb for a burnt offering. So they went both of them together, and they came to the place which God had told him of. And Abraham built an altar there and laid the wood in order and bound Isaac his son and laid him on the altar upon the wood. And Abraham stretched forth his hand and took the knife to slay his son. And the angel of the Lord called unto him out of heaven and said, Abraham, Abraham. And he said, Here am I. And he said, Lay not thine hand upon the lad, neither do thou anything unto him, for now I know that thou fearest God, seeing thou hast not withheld thy son, thine only son from me. And Abraham lifted up his eyes and looked, and behold, a ram caught in a thicket by his horns. And Abraham went and took the ram and offered him up for a burnt offering in the stead, in the place of his son. And Abraham called the name of that place Jehovah Jireh, as it is said to this day, in the mount of the Lord it shall be seen. Ladies and gentlemen, that is an incredible story. God had never before commanded human sacrifice. And now he has commanded Abraham to take the son of promise, the beloved son, and put him to death. Now, the liberal theologians try to explain this away. But you cannot believe the inerrant, infallible word of God and say this never happened. You cannot explain it away. Others who doubt that God is sovereign say God couldn't do this. God is sovereign God. God can do anything he pleases. He doesn't have to get your permission or mine, either one. The command is given, take your son. Now remember, this son, Isaac, was the son of miracle birth. He is the son of promise. He is the beloved son. And the Bible says that Abraham, with no hesitation whatsoever, sets out for Mount Moriah. If you look in verse 3, and Abraham rose up early in the morning. That is, he begins now with no hesitation to do exactly what God told him to do. Use your imagination. Can you imagine before starting up that mountain that Abraham and Isaac are sitting there around the campfire? Can you imagine what Abraham must have felt as he looks into the face of his dear son, wondering, how will I say this to him? How will I explain it? The memories that he had raising this little boy, all of these things. What will Isaac say? What will his last look at me be like? Put yourself in Abraham's place. Now, God is going to test your faith by asking you to do something that may surprise you. Not by giving up the wrong things and the bad things, but by giving up the good things. It'd be relatively easy if God asked us to give up the bad things, give up lying and stealing and cheating and pride to show that we love Him. But that's not what God is asking. God had given to Abraham a possession, a wonderful son. God had given to Abraham a program. I'll make of you a great nation. You're going to bless the whole world. And that program is going to come through that possession. And God had given to Abraham a promise. I will do it. And now God just seems to be asking for all of it back. God is just saying, now, Abraham, give all of this back to me. Now, there's some things we give up for the Lord. But the test of faith that Abraham is facing is not what he is giving up for the Lord, but what he is giving back to the Lord. Now, here's the question that I'm going to ask you and that I've had to wrestle with before I preached this message. Are you able to give your blessings back to God? Not are you willing to give up your sins for God? Are you willing to give your blessings back to God? That's what Abraham was asked to do. I want to lay three questions on your heart today, and let's see if your faith can pass the test. Question number one, can I trust God with the possessions He has given to me? Can I trust God with the possessions He has given to me? Now back to Hebrews chapter 11 and verse 17. By faith Abraham, when he was tested, offered up Isaac, and he that had received the promises offered up his only begotten son. Now the test was over a gift that God had given to him. Why the test? Could it be that Abraham is coming to love Isaac more than he is loving God? Could it be that he is coming to love the gift more than the giver? Could it be that God now is moving into second place? The angel said the test was to find out whether that is true or not. Listen to me. Let me tell you something about our God. God will never take second place in your life to anything or to anyone. Now, many of us want to give God a place in our lives. May I say clearly, God does not want a place in your life. You say, then I'll give Him prominence in my life. God does not want prominence in your life. God desires, deserves, and demands preeminence in your life. He will not be a part-time God with a duplex for a throne. Now, Many of us like to have God in our lives. But how many of us say, God, I love you supremely? You see, we have to be very careful that our blessings don't become curses. Let me give you a significant verse. Put it in your margin. Malachi chapter 2 and verse 2. But if ye will not hear, and if ye will not lay it to heart, to give glory unto my name, listen, to give glory unto my name, saith the Lord of hosts, I will even send a curse upon you. Now listen to this next phrase, and I will curse your blessings. Did you hear that? I will curse your blessings. Blessings can become a curse. And God goes on to say, yea, I have cursed them already because you do not lay it to heart. You do not listen. May I tell you what is wrong in God-blessed America today? God is beginning to curse our blessings. We have been blessed like no other nation on the face of the earth, and we spit in the face of God. More vileness, more immorality, more slaughter of the unborn, more disregard for God, more arrogance strutting through the earth. America has been blessed like no other nation. But we put God aside and have concentrated on our blessings. America has been blessed, but I'm just afraid that God is going to turn our blessings to curses unless we turn back to Almighty God. Does that frighten you? It frightens me. Friend, God says, I will not take second place to anybody, anything. Now, it was not wrong for Abraham to love Isaac. I love my children with all of my heart. As a matter of fact, no one can truly love his son until he loves God as he ought. God is not asking Abraham, do you love Isaac? He knew he loved Isaac. What God wants to know is, Abraham, do you love me more than you love Isaac? After the resurrection, Jesus asked Simon Peter, Simon Peter, lovest thou me more than these? Now, some people think that means, do you love me more than all these other disciples love me? But I don't think that's what he meant. I think he's standing there by the seashore and he's saying, Simon, do you love me more than you love these, your brothers? Do you love me more than you love these fish and these nets and these boats and this way of life? Do you love me more than these things? Simon Peter, I will not take second place in your life. Are you listening? The test of faith is not primarily between love and hate, but between two loves. Those things we love dearly and that which we must love supremely. Here's the question I had to ask myself before I could preach this message. Adrian, do you have in your heart any love that is greater than your love for Jesus Christ? I challenge you to ask yourself that question. Now, if there is in your heart, in your life, or if you consider there may be a love greater than the love you have for God, God's message to you from this passage of Scripture is get thee up to Moriah and put it on the altar and sacrifice it as a burnt offering. You have to ask yourself this question. Is there anything? What could it be? I have to ask myself that question. As a matter of fact, I do this. From time to time, when I find that perhaps my heart is getting cold or perhaps I'm getting perfunctory or professional in the ministry, I get alone and I don't make a list of my sins. Those are relatively easy to deal with. But I list my blessings, my life, my health, my family, my darling precious wife, my children, my incredible grandchildren, my knowledge of the Word of God, my ability to preach the Word, the gift of being the pastor of this church, my house, my clothes, any retirement income I may have laid by, just give it to Him. It's yours. With an open hand, God. They and these are thine. That's not easy to do. And you know when you've done it, and you know when you've just said it and didn't mean it. May I ask you a question? Is there anything you would not give back to God that God has already given to you if He asked you for it? That's a big question. And you say, well, God, you gave it to me. Why would you ask it back? That's none of your business. Is there anything God has given to you that you would not willingly give back to Him if He asked you for it? Now, listen to me carefully. Anything God has given you, you can trust Him with. And anything God has not given to you, you don't need. Does that make sense? Anything God has given to you, you can trust Him with. Anything God has not given to you, you don't need. Yes, I gave you Isaac. Now take him up to the mountain and sacrifice him to me. We're talking about the testing of your faith. Second question I want to ask you. Can I trust God with the purpose He has for me? We've talked about the possessions He's given to us. What about the purpose He has for us? Again, Hebrews chapter 11, verses 17 through 18. By faith, Abraham, when he was tried, offered up Isaac, that's the possession, and he that had received the promises offered up his only begotten son, of whom it was said that in Isaac shall thy seed be called. Now here's the plan, here's the purpose. God had given Abraham a purpose, and Abraham said, okay, I'm tracking along. Now I know what's going to happen. I'm going to have a son, and this son's going to have sons and sons, and I'm going to have a great descendancy, people of faith. And now God says, put it to death. You know, that didn't make sense. That did not make sense. Faith is not primarily believing God in spite of the evidence. It is obeying God in spite of the consequences. In spite of the consequences, not knowing why, not having to know why. Obedience is the great proof of our trust and our faith. When we know that we know that we know we have a word from God, we don't pass it past the judgment bar of our understanding. We just simply obey.
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8: In the new movie Remarkably Bright Creatures, now streaming on Netflix, the lives of three unlikely characters intersect in a quietly redemptive story. Marcellus is an aging octopus in an aquarium. He also serves as the story's narrator, observing those around him and offering his blunt assessment of things. "Humans, for the most part, are dull and blundering," he says. Marcellus misses the sea, and he's weary of elementary students pressing their faces, and sometimes tongues, against his glass home. Still, Marcellus has grown fond of Tova, played by Sally Field. She lost her son in a terrible tragedy decades before, and her husband recently died too. To cope, she often talks to Marcellus as she works. But Marcellus knows that he's dying too, and he worries that Tova won't have anyone to talk to after he's gone. So he's trying, in his admittedly limited octopus way, to encourage her friendship with a young man named Cameron. He's a desperate drifter, biding time working at the aquarium to earn enough money to, well, probably drift somewhere else. Cameron and Tova don't have much in common, but Marcellus believes their friendship is more important than they realize.
9: I actually came here to find my dad. I didn't even know who he was.
10: Well, he missed out on knowing a very spunky person.
9: Thank you.
10: You're welcome.
8: 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We also hear about several deaths, but the story emphasizes the importance of caring friends and the need for second chances. So we're giving Remarkably Bright Creatures a 3 out of 5 for family friendliness. 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
11: Proverbs 22:6 says, "Train up a child in the way he should go, and even when he's old, he will not depart from it." 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Train them up right, and they'll never stray. 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Train up a child according to their natural bent, in the way he or she is designed to go. 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Where do you start? What do they need from you? Study the child, talk to their parent, and pray for the insight to help them be who God has designed them to be. For Family Life Blended, I'm Ron Deal.
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13: 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It's okay. We have a saying at Dare to Share, awkward is awesome. Jesus was the Prince of Peace and the King of Awkward. Told the woman at the well, go get your husband. I don't have a husband. Yeah, you've had 5 husbands and the dude you're shacking up with now is not your husband. Awkward. Rich young ruler, go sell everything you have, give it to the poor and follow. Awkward. If you're not willing to suffer a little bit of red face and embarrassment for the sake of the gospel, honestly, what kind of Christian are you?
14: You'll be encouraged to share Christ with others, even when it's awkward, at FamilyMinute.org.
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1: Hello and welcome to Joni Table Talk, the show where we bring you real conversations that matter. I'm your host, Joni Lamb. Join us as we explore unforgettable testimonies, tackle hard-hitting topics, and uncover the truth that transforms lives with authenticity, biblical wisdom, and a heart for transformation. So pull up a chair, join us around the table, and let's dive right in. Well, perhaps one of the most awesome displays of God's power and love is a transformed life. And the beauty of it is that it doesn't matter where your life started or how hopeless you feel. You have to remember that God loves you and He has a plan for your life. Don't forget that. And no one knows that better than today's guest. But before we get to that, join me around the table is April Simons. How are you?
2: I am doing great.
1: A transformed life is still the greatest miracle when Jesus comes into a heart.
2: It so is, and I'm so grateful personally, and I know everybody here is, that God didn't judge us based on our past. He looks at us based on our future and knowing what He has in store, and I'm so grateful. Because I've made a lot of mistakes.
1: And I think it's important for people watching to understand. So many times there are people watching, they're like, oh, no, you don't know what I've done. Mm-hmm. You don't know what mistakes I've made, or I've gone through a divorce, or, you know, God can't use me. Right. And that's a lie from the enemy.
3: It is a lie straight from the enemy, because no matter what has happened in your life to you or by you, God forgives. Jesus forgives and sets you free.
1: Yeah, He makes all things new.
3: Exactly.
1: Rachel Lamb Brown, welcome to the table.
4: Hi, I'm happy to be here.
1: It's a good word when we have a testimony of a transformed life.
4: And I'm so grateful that God doesn't give up on us.
1: Yeah.
4: And that there's always a second chance in Jesus. And I love our guest today. He's got a really special name.
1: Yep, he does.
4: Yeah.
1: Rebecca Lamb Weiss, our guest, has a very special name that you're familiar with.
2: I am familiar with that name. Love that name. Great name.
1: It's a great name, and you'll know what name we're talking about in just a minute. But, you know, again, for people who don't know the Lord, what are they missing out on?
2: Abundant life. That you may know Him and have abundant life, you know? That's what it's all about. There is no life without a relationship with Jesus.
1: Yep. Dorothy Newton, how are you doing, my friend?
5: Doing so good, so good. You know, there's nothing better than freedom in Christ, you know, and experience and encountering His redeeming love.
1: Yeah.
5: You know, it changes everything.
1: It really does. It really does. Well, he's the founding pastor of Firehouse Church in Chicago and the author of Weirdo Christianity. We're going to get into that. Please welcome, okay, Marcus Rogers. Come on in, Marcus.
2: It was funny hearing you say that.
1: I know. All right, we have a Marcus at the table.
2: Another Marcus.
6: Glad to be here.
1: And of course, you two love that name because
4: it's
2: our dad's name.
1: That's your dad's name, who's gone on to be with Jesus. And we'll see him again. Well, Marcus was a child of divorce, a fan of the nightlife, and the target of an array of bullets. That's a lot. So how does this man become the founding pastor of a church and a voice of biblical truth in this generation? Well, today he's here to share his amazing story with us. So we'll get to your book in a little bit, but just share a little bit about growing up and tell us your story of how you came to know the Lord. And it wasn't an easy, you know, walk to get to that place for you.
6: Yes, ma'am. Well, first of all, I'm glad I wore a suit because all you ladies are dressed up very nice. So, golly. But we grew up pretty much poor, you know, and my dad was in the military. Some ladies, actually like yourself, came knocking on my mother's door, gave her the gospel, and she started bringing us to church. And, you know, she went through her things, abuse, getting cheated on, things like that. And somewhere along the way, her and my father separated, and he met her in Germany. My mom's German and all that. And she said the Lord told her to go to Chicago. And we have no family in America. I don't have any uncles, aunts, grandparents, anything like that. Wow. And so
1: she was getting out of a difficult marriage.
6: Yes.
1: And like you said, there were, you know, it was abuse. She'd been cheated on.
6: Yes, ma'am.
1: But it was kind of suddenly, like, what happened the day that she came to get you from school?
6: Man, I was minding my business, doing my work, and she's just there at the school. They called me to the principal's office, and we went straight from the school to the airport.
1: Wow.
3: This was in Germany?
6: Like six.
3: Oh, you were still in Germany?
6: St. Thomas, actually. We were in the Virgin Islands at the time.
3: Okay.
6: That's where my father's from.
4: Did you have questions for her?
6: I mean, I was excited to be on the plane, but I didn't like, and I was excited not to be in school, you know, like, hey, I get a free day. And
7: yeah. So where are you in the line of siblings?
6: I'm the oldest.
7: You're the oldest. So then there were three more under you, right?
6: Yes.
7: And then your mom's, so that's five people.
4: But did you wonder where your dad was?
6: When we got to Chicago, yeah, like I was like, okay, what's going on? And we didn't have nowhere to stay. So we were there for, I guess, I don't know, some lady met her in the airport. And that lady happened to work for a shelter. And so she said, come here. And we were in the shelter. And every night I would ask, you know, when's daddy coming? You know, is he going to join us? And she would just kind of like, oh, you know, don't worry about it.
4: So your mom literally got on a plane with four kids.
6: Yes.
4: With no plan.
6: Yeah, nothing. No money, no nothing, no family.
7: Except God.
6: God told her to go.
7: And then God told her to go, and she met this lady in the airport. Yeah. Eventually she got a job, started a daycare, went back to school, became a teacher. She was amazing.
6: Superwoman.
7: She was. So tell us about life in Chicago. Was that difficult?
6: It was something else. I mean, I love Texas. Golly, I'm going to tell you that right now. If it was up to me, I would Texas, Florida, but the Lord told her to go to Chicago. And we see the fruit of that now many years later. It didn't make sense. I started working. She put me in homeschool because the schools were so bad that she had to pull me. I was getting fighting
7: bullied
6: every day. Yeah, fighting every day. Like, it was horrible. And she pulled me out. And so
7: you said you had big glasses.
6: Steve Urkel glasses. And I actually had LASIK. So back in the day, I think, you know, my lenses were probably, you know, thicker than this. They were bad. So I couldn't see.
4: Do you think you were acting out because of the lack of relationship you had with your dad, like searching for that father figure role?
6: Yeah. So one thing for me, and this is probably where I made a lot of mistakes, is I always wanted to have the family. Like, you watch The Cosby Show, mm-hmm. Full House.
7: The Brady Bunch.
6: Brady Bunch, all of that. And I was, like, really desperate for that love and that validation. Fortunately, though, you know, my mom got me a job with the landlord. He was kind of getting over, old Russian guy, and he taught me a lot. But he had me working like 8-hour days for $2 an hour. So, you know.
4: Wow.
7: he was kind of like that masculine figure, though,
6: yes,
7: in your life.
6: Definitely a masculine alpha male, everything, you know, drywall, work hard. He taught me how to work hard for sure.
7: Wow. Okay, so let's go back and talk about when you moved to Chicago. I don't know if you were 10 or 11, but you started almost like a depression and losing hope. And just not seeing your father, not having a father figure, just didn't have an identity.
6: Yes.
7: Talk about that.
6: I think just seeing my mom, you know, even though I was young, I knew we were poor. You know what I'm saying? We sleeping on the floor, you know, all that kind of stuff, seeing her struggle. And I mean, when I say she was a superwoman, like, she really was a superwoman. I remember just, you know, every morning she's up, she's praying, you know what I'm saying, like before we're up. And I saw her work hard, and I remember thinking to myself, like...
7: And she's watched this show before.
6: Oh, she loves you.
7: Yeah. Mom, I love you. What's her first name?
6: Maria.
7: Maria. Yeah. Thank you for watching and raising this incredible son. Okay, go ahead.
6: Yeah, she worked hard, and I saw it. And in my mind, I always was thinking, okay, what am I going to do to help her on the other side? And... you know, just watching her go through the most, she always took us to church, even when we didn't have a car. And we're going 30, 45 minutes on the CTA. Like, she was dedicated. She worked hard. And so it really just blessed me. She taught me how to pray. She taught me about the importance of the presence of God. We might have not had nothing else, but one thing we had was the presence of God in our house. And I always tell parents, you got to talk to your kids, because if you don't, the devil will, whether it's through the education, whatever it is, entertainment, media. But the enemy would come, and there's these little voices like, you know, your dad don't love you, and you're a burden to your mom. And, you know, I would see her, like, working hard, and it got so bad, and myself.
7: You'll never amount to anything.
6: Yeah, all of those kind of voices. I was going to kill myself. Mm. And I thought, like, oh, if I kill myself, that's one, you know, less kid that my mom has to worry about, one less burden. And I walked down by Lakeshore Drive, climbed the bridge, you know, tears in my eyes. And it's probably just the most beautiful moment in my life. It was freezing cold out there. And I remember I just felt like the hand of God grabbed my neck. And it was like warm oil.
7: This is right before you were going to jump.
6: Right before I was going to jump. And I just heard him say, son. And when I heard that, son, it's like, if you've ever had God speak to you, like I'm sure all of you have, his word is so full. Like, it fills you from the inside out. And the tears just begin to flow. And he's, you know, don't do it. I have a plan for your life, you know.
7: So, but the word son.
6: Son, yes.
7: Meant everything to you that day, because no longer were you an orphan. You knew you were son.
6: Yeah.
7: And so, okay. So things didn't change automatically for you as far as your surrendered. You went on to what, go in the military?
6: Yeah, I joined the Army at 18. Obviously, my dad was in the military, so I got to see a little bit of it. And I always thought, you know, like, I wanted to be a hero. So I either wanted to be a cop, I wanted to be, you know, a soldier. So I thought both were, like, big heroes.
4: Yeah. Mm-hmm.
6: And at the time, I think some cops did something, and Mayor Daley changed the age. So I couldn't go at 18. So I said, okay, I'm going to go join the Army. And so, you know, I did. And it was probably one of the best things that ever happened.
7: But you actually were deployed where?
6: I went to Iraq, Baghdad for a year, Afghanistan in, like, 2010 for a year. And then South Korea was the last place I went.
7: Okay, so tell us about your surrender moment.
6: I had a couple, so, you know, and God is so patient, and that's the beautiful thing. But in Iraq and Afghanistan, particularly in Afghanistan, there was like one night, there was like a ground attack, and, you know, the siren is going off. And it's like, you know, they're attacking the base, and there's bombs coming in, rockets and all that kind of stuff. And I knew, and to be fully transparent, you know, I was not living right. You know, I had my girlfriends and things like that. And in that moment, I had my 249 and I lock and load and I said, Lord, you know, I'm about to go out here. And, you know, if I die, you know, I repent, you know, for everything. And I stepped outside and it was chaos out there. And God spared me. And, you know, we'd be hard-headed sometimes. I came back from that deployment, still partying, still clubbing, you know, like I'm invincible or something.
4: Why do you think you got off track, especially after you had that experience when the Lord touched your neck and it was like warm oil?
6: So sometimes when God speaks to us, that doesn't mean that we're mature. Mm-hmm. You know, so when God pulled up on Saul, it wasn't because Saul was so great. When God gave Joseph a dream, it wasn't that he was ready. So God can speak to us, and, you know, that doesn't mean we're ready. We have to go through the process.
7: And
6: so
7: that seed has to be discipled.
6: Yep.
4: Yes,
7: it has to fall into good ground and process. Still, that moment would never be forgotten, and you knew that there was a God who loved you. Okay, so then there came a moment that you were like, okay, this is it. I'm all in.
6: Yeah.
7: You're hard-headed. I know, Marcus.
6: I am. I got a big old head.
7: You know, so Marcus means mighty warrior.
6: Yes, I heard this.
7: Yeah.
6: I'll tell you this part. You know, I don't share this often, but before I got in the shootout at the club, I was at the club a week before. And so we're in the club, you know, and we're just dancing and having a good time. And this girl is in there who used to go to one of the churches I go to. And she walks up to me, and, you know, I think she's drunk or something. Like, she kind of kisses me on the cheek. She's like, you know, we're not supposed to be in here. I'm like, man, you know, get off me. I'm trying to party right now. And 5 minutes later, me and two of my military buddies, we got stumped out by like 30 people. And it was bad. I mean, probably one of like the longest like fist fights in my life. And I was in the fetal position.
4: Wait, why? What caused the fight?
6: You know, there was a young lady in there and these guys tried to talk to her and say, hey, she's married. So back off. Like, her husband was in the bathroom at the time. And they didn't like that. They're, you know, gangster or whatever. And they're like, what did you say? And you're probably a little drunk. And yeah, they stumped us out. And I was in the fetal position getting stumped out for a good minute. And I remember I said, Lord, if you get me out of this. He got me out of it.
5: But then you went back a week later.
6: I went right back. I was right back in there
8: Dorothy
6: dancing and turning.
8: Dorothy, as a praying mother, is frustrated.
7: Dorothy is about to get her switch out, I can tell.
6: A week later, yeah, no. I was hard-headed, she said it, so. Yeah, I know my mom was frustrated, and she's probably, you know, praying for me and stuff, but I got up and everything, you know, I didn't have bruises. My homeboy, you know, that he was bleeding from his eye. It was bad. But that manly pride kicked in. So now I'm talking to these guys like, there's 30 of y'all, three of us, and I'm back in my pride. I went back to the club the next week. Long story short, leaving the club, while we were walking to the truck, some guys out there drunk, they get into a little altercation. We get in the car. And I try to, you know, diffuse the situation. You know, I'm talking and politicking. And I'm thinking everything's fine. I pull out the parking lot. I hit a red light. And I never forget, it was like a silver Camaro pulled up and then a car pulled up on the side. Mm. And there's like a car went in front and pulled up in front of the truck. And then another car came on the other side.
7: Wow.
6: And so I was like boxed in. And when they rolled down the windows, it was the same guys, obviously, from the parking lot. And then when they showed us the guns, the kind of guns they had, I was like, oh, yeah, we're going to die. You don't have those if you're not going to shoot them. And I never forget, it was like slow motion, Joni. Like, I'm just, a lot is going on. I'm looking at my partner. We're boxed in. And we make eye contact. And it's like, we're just saying bye. Like, we're about to die tonight. And I never forget, on the white car on the left, somebody got out the driver's side and I saw him cock the pistol and he was walking up to the window. And it was like that same voice that spoke to me when I was 12 was like, look up. And I just felt that my mom was praying for me. It had to be 2 o'clock, 3 o'clock in the morning. And I looked up in the rearview mirror and I saw, okay, they had boxed me in, but I could back out. And so I put it in reverse and I hit the gas and they started shooting and bullet holes all in the roof, bullet holes all in the side. There was actually like a bullet stuck in the plastic where my partner was sitting at. And my guys, you know, they had escalated the situation. They were drunk in the back seat. We had two guns in the car. So when the guys rolled down the window and they pointed the guns, my guy reached and he grabbed the gun and he put out the window. And I never forget, he said, we can all die tonight. Like, he just didn't care. And I'm like, I got kids. I cannot die tonight. Like, if I die tonight...
7: I'm just waiting for the prayer to come. God says, okay, this is the fourth time.
4: Yes.
6: Yeah. So I dropped everybody off, I knew it was God. And I knew that my mom was praying for me. And I went home and I fell on the floor. The tears was flowing. And I knew it was kind of like God. I was like, I'm going to get your attention one way or the other. You're not going to run from me. And I cried and I said, Lord, I'm so grateful that you've been so patient with me. The first thing I said was, give me the job that nobody else wants to do, and I'll do it. You know, and from that moment, I never looked back and been going ever since.
4: Yeah.
3: Praise God.
7: Are we glad that he finally said yes, Lord?
6: Took a while.
4: Did they ever find who was trying to sue?
6: We didn't look into it because, to be honest, like, you know, I don't even know if we were, like, totally legit with everything we had going on.
4: Yeah.
6: So...
3: Wow.
2: So how'd you go from that to being a pastor?
6: That's a good question.
7: Over the course of a couple of years.
6: Yeah, right? No, that wasn't like right away.
4: When was it?
6: Yeah, no. I went back to church in Virginia, so I was in Virginia at the time, and I went through a lot of counseling, a lot of discipleship. I'm a big believer, and most people don't know that because I'm on the internet, but I'm all for accountability.
3: Amen.
6: So I've always had a pastor. Many people don't know that, but I've always had men of God that
7: so important.
6: I submit mm-hmm. to and I
7: There's
6: listen
7: so many
6: to.
7: People on the internet have no accountability.
6: Yes. Yeah, and it's chaos.
7: It is chaos, mm-hmm. and I appreciate you sharing
3: Dangerous.
7: That. I want you to stay right there because when we come back, we're going to hear the rest of the story and also a little bit about Marcus's book, Weirdo Christianity. So stay right there.
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7: All right, welcome back everyone. Okay, so the Lord has spared your life and called you into ministry. Where did it start? And I think we'd all be interested to hear like the whole internet connection, because you've got a huge following.
6: Yeah.
7: How did that happen?
6: All right, it's going to be a pretty funny story, but essentially where it started, though, is I have to tell you this story for it to make sense. So I heard that voice when I was going to commit suicide. I had another incident when I was in Chicago where me and my brother was like playing basketball in the snow, and I heard the Holy Spirit clear as day. I had to be like 14 years old. Go hide behind these cars. I'm like, what? Hide behind these cars? I'm not going to do that. And long story short, I didn't listen. The Holy Spirit came again and said, go hide behind these cars. I'm like, why am I going to do that? The snow's coming down. It's just me and my brother. Nobody else is outside. These two big old guys come over there and they rob me and my brother. I mean, they're grown. I'm 13, 12. He's like 8. And they stole my little snacks. They were like, you got any money? And I said, no. I patted my pockets and I had a bunch of coins. And they were like, you're lying. They shook my pockets and everything like that. It was terrible. But I knew, okay, I got to listen when I hear that voice. And so you become more familiar with the voice of God.
4: Right.
6: And so I had started making videos just to encourage people, because I've never been the cool kid. I've always been rejected. So I said, man, let me make these videos. Somebody out there can be encouraged by this. And I was only getting like 2 views. One was probably my mom. You know? And that was like for like a year. And then one day the Holy Spirit told me, I want you to go to your job and go to your office. And I knew it was that voice. I'm going to listen this time.
7: Okay.
6: And I went and the Holy Spirit was like, take that trash can and fill it up with water all the way to the top. I'm getting nervous because I'm in the Army. I got friends who are in the Army. They're going to think I need a psych eval or something like that. And the Holy Spirit was like, stick your head in that trash can and then preach. And I didn't know where I was going to preach. I put my head in the water. And that same feeling I had when I was 12, that oil down my back, I felt the oil hit me. And I came, I just stayed on there and I came out. I said, you got to want God as bad as you want to breathe, you know, and like that desperation, you know, and that video took off like 30,000 followers in about a week. And then from there, I never looked back.
7: Wow. Yeah. So it wasn't about Marcus. It was the God thing.
5: That's right.
7: That is
6: incredible. Trash can head, yeah.
7: Okay.
6: It was clean. It was clean.
7: I was going to say, yeah. Okay, so why did you write the book? You say, why being set apart makes you dangerous?
6: I think a lot of times people don't understand my ministry, but I'm a big believer in what the Bible says, that in the last days it'd be doctrines of devils, seducing spirits, great falling away. So I take that very serious. And so we just have to make sure that we have that personal relationship where we know God for ourselves. So like in that book, I talk about, you know, always the victim, never the vessel. From the stripper pole to the praise team, just, you know, and challenging people's perspective on what Christianity is, yeah. And then backing it up with Bible. You know, essentially. And so it's weirdo Christianity to not believe God, that, you know, he is the source of your provision, the source of everything. You know, a lot of people, they don't trust God. They say they do. We sing the songs, we make the posts. But when it's time to really, you know, put it to the test, we see the church doesn't always step up like it should.
7: Yeah. Would you just take a moment and encourage someone that's watching right now and just maybe even lead us in a simple prayer, because you're watching and if you were to die right now, you don't really know where you go. Like, you really don't. And you say, well, I'm a good person, won't get you to heaven. Only through Jesus. He said, I'm the way, the truth, and life, and no one comes to the Father except by me. And it's a free gift. Talk to them, Marcus.
6: What I just want to encourage you, if you're watching this, it's not an accident that you're watching this right now with these wonderful anointed ladies. God is trying to tell you something. And number one, that he has more for you. He has a plan for your life. There are no accidents with God. So if you're here and you're still breathing, you might feel like, man, I don't have a lot going on for me, or my life has been hard. It's never too late with God for him to turn things around. So if you're still breathing, you have an opportunity to win. You have an opportunity to overcome. You have an opportunity. Let me tell you something. You might have pain in your life, but guess what? The labor pains bring latter rains when you trust God. So what I would just encourage you to do, you don't have to pray a fancy prayer. You just have to be sincere from your heart and say, God, this is what I got going on. This is what I'm dealing with. This is what I'm feeling, and I surrender it to you. And if you give it to God, it might not seem like a lot. If you give it to God, I promise you, he can do more with it than you can. So be encouraged, and remember, without faith, it is impossible to please God. So when you're in situations where it's faith, it's no surprise. God's just trying to see that you trust him.
7: Can you just do a little simple prayer and we'll repeat after you for those of you
6: who
7: maybe don't know how to pray that prayer? It's so easy.
6: Mm-hmm. Father, right now in the name of Jesus, we just want to pray for everyone that's watching and let them know that all they have to do is have a conversation with you. They don't have to pray anything fancy, Father. So right now, anybody that's watching, if you need joy, if you need peace, the Bible says, knock and the door shall be open. You can just lift your hands right now and say, God, I need some peace in my life. I need some joy in my life. I need some healing in my life. I need some freedom. And if you ask, you shall receive. It doesn't have to be nothing religious about it. In the same way that my kids can come and they ask their dad for anything, if they're hungry, I'm going to feed them. If they're scared, I'm going to comfort them. God will do the same for you.
7: I remember my grandpa, who's such a great influence on my life. I tell this all the time, but he was there at the Tool and Die Mill, Greenville, South Carolina, on a Monday morning at the water fountain. And his life was a mess. He's 19 years old. And he didn't know how to pray. But he just said, God, if you're there, I need you. And God transformed his life in such a powerful way. Mm-hmm. He wants that to do that for you too. Just say, Jesus, forgive me. Come into my heart right now. Be my Lord and Savior. And I thank you for everything that you're going to do in the days ahead. In Jesus' name, amen.
5: Amen.
7: It is a transforming prayer, isn't it, Dorothy?
5: Yes, it is. It changes everything. You know, the past is gone forever. And it's a new start, a new beginning, with not alone, but with Christ.
7: Yeah. Rebecca, what about people who just prayed that prayer? What can they expect?
2: Well, once you receive the gift of salvation, I was actually reading about it today in Galatians, talking about that when we are baptized in Christ, we are raised to new life. And it actually talks about how there's freedom found in Christ. But as I was actually sitting here, I was thinking, okay, now if you pray that prayer, that's like the first step. Then you got to find a good Bible-believing church. Get in, check that doctrine. It's usually on their website. Make sure it's spirit-filled, spirit-led, and develop a relationship with God. And just kind of like what Marcus was saying, give every day to him and just follow him. Those who are led by the Spirit of God are sons of God. Do whatever he says, even if it means hiding behind the cars. He's always right.
7: That's right. That's good. So good, Rachel.
4: Yeah, and I think also it's important that people be found in community. You know, so many people have said this. Dad used to say this, show me your friends and I'll show you your future. And so it's important to get around people that believe in Jesus, and so that they can influence your life and you can start to change and grow and be everything that God's called you to be.
7: And a Bible and a Kindle. How important is that?
3: Oh, that is so important. And find a Bible that
7: you understand.
3: Yes, one that you understand. You know, most of us have tried managing our lives ourselves. We've tried handling everything ourselves and made a mess. And just think, when you can turn this over to God and he creates beauty out of it.
7: He does.
3: We give him ashes and he turns it to beauty. So stop trying to do it yourself. Allow God.
7: That's good.
2: I'm just so glad God gives us a million second chances. Mm-hmm. And anybody who's watching who said, God, I've messed up too many times, if you don't take this story and listen to it, he can do anything with anybody, no matter how many times we've missed his voice or, you know, just messed up. So grateful.
7: Who needs to read the book?
6: I would just encourage anybody, especially young folks, to read it, because they're getting all their information from podcasts and stuff like that. That has Bible to back up everything that I'm saying. So
7: that's so good. So good.
3: Wonderful.
7: Well, we are out of time, but I want to leave you with this. You were created for such a time as this. It's no accident that God put you in this specific moment in history. And you know what? He's given you a purpose and what you need to accomplish it. But it takes surrendering to him and his word. It's like a computer that's not connected to the internet. If we're not connected to the one who created us, we really can't fulfill our destiny on the earth. That's why giving your heart to the Lord and saying, God, not my will, but your will be done, you're going to be amazed. And you say, well, it's too late. You don't know. No, that is a lie. Do not believe that. It is a lie from the pit of hell. God has his hand on you and he wants to use you. So if you're watching today, you're ready to say yes to God, or if you pray that prayer with us, prayer partners are standing by ready to pray with you today. Well, I want to thank Marcus Rogers for joining us at the table. Be sure you pick up a copy of his book, Weirdo Christianity, Why Being Set Apart Makes You Dangerous. It's available now. And for more, you can visit him online at marcusrogersministries.org. You're available to speak and preach. Do a little preaching there?
6: Down for whatever.
7: Okay, all right. Well, as
6: long as it's holy.
7: Make sure to follow us on all social media. 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I want to thank you for watching. I'm really excited about those of you that prayed that prayer. I just want you to know God loves you so much. And I don't care what mistakes you've made. He will forgive you if you just ask him, okay? What he did on the cross, his blood was shed for you and for me. And it's a free gift. Salvation is a free gift. You don't have to work for it. You have to be good. You can't change yourself before. Just stop with, quit trying to do all that and just say, okay, I'm coming to you just as I am. Lord, come into my heart right now and he'll meet you right where you are. We'll see you next time. Bye-bye for today.
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18: We have absolutely no fuel. We have absolutely no diesel. A statement like this coming out of Cuba might seem like par for the course in recent months, but the dreaded moment, the tipping point, may have finally actually arrived. Rolling blackouts in Cuba have been going on for a long time, but since the oil blockade, the blackouts became more frequent and longer lasting. Still, rationing oil for the power grid that runs on it, the country limped along. But the oil had to run out sometime. Apparently now it has. Last week, Havana saw back-to-back protests. How long can a country survive without power and fuel? How long can this go on? Politics is one thing, but for the millions of men and women, the children, the elderly of Cuba, this is a very scary moment. And so now it's time to get on our knees and pray for the people of Cuba. I'm David Wolin at haventoday.org.
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19: 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Do you ever look at the world we're living in and get depressed or discouraged? I mean, it can seem like we've slipped back into the days of the judges, with people everywhere doing what's right in their own eyes. Maybe you're facing a severe trial that's draining you of energy and tempting you to give up on God. You need hope in the midst of the hard. God has a word for you. It's in the life of what we might call an unhero. Here's Nancy to explain. She's teaching in Judges chapter 6.
20: Verse 11 of chapter 6, the angel of the Lord came, and he sat under the oak that was in Ophrah, which belonged to Joash, the Abiezrite. This was a man from a town that was in the tribe of Manasseh. His son Gideon was threshing wheat in the winepress in order to hide it from the Midianites. Verse 12, then the angel of the Lord appeared to him and said to this terrified man, "The Lord is with you, valiant warrior." This is laughable because Gideon was anything but a valiant warrior. Here he is, fearful and timid, hiding, trying to thresh wheat down in a wine press, which is not going to be very effective. But he's promised by the angel of the Lord that the Lord would be with him, that the Lord would work in him and through him and would make him into a bold, courageous man who would deliver God's people from their oppression.
19: Yeah, You're getting a sneak peek at an upcoming program for the Wonder of the Word Project, where Nancy will teach the whole Bible. She'll have more to say about Gideon and other characters in the Book of Judges when she covers it next year. Just think about it. Gideon wasn't exactly a picture of bravery and courage, but the Lord graciously and patiently kept helping him in his journey of learning to trust him. I want you to hear now from a listener who heard Nancy's teaching as she was recording it.
0: My name's Elizabeth, and I'm going through a prolonged trial. And the part about Gideon and how he was kind of a coward, but there was, you know, when the Spirit of the Lord enveloped him and how he worshiped before the victory, that spoke to me. I'm asking God to increase my faith, but I still battle living like I don't have a king on the throne who will make things right. So I just want to, like when you said, we want to believe God and worship after the victory. I'm looking forward to the day when I will worship and see how God works for good. What is hard right now, but I want God to increase my faith, to worship and believe it so that I can walk in more faith and joy in the midst.
21: Thank you. And you know, the worship and faith in those circumstances doesn't mean that we're assured that the situation is going to turn out as we hope it will or as it should. But here's what we do know. We have the promises of God. That's what Gideon saw down in that valley or heard when that dream was told and the interpretation. God let him hear that so he could get a glimpse that in the end, it would be right. And we have God's promises that in the end, it will all be right and it will all be all right. And so that's what we cling to. Sometimes with raw, naked faith, when we can't see anything reassuring, we didn't hear that dream that somebody else, you know, had that gives us the final answer. We don't know how the circumstances are going to end, or it may be that they end terribly. But that's not the end. What causes us to worship and believe is knowing that in the end, God will be glorified. We will look back and we will say, God's will was right. God was right. God was good. He protected me. He cared for me. He provided for me. My King has done all things well. We will not doubt that in the end. We're going to say, you know what? God could have been trusted. He could be trusted to write my story. And I could have worshiped him then as I am now. So let's do it now and not just then. I think that's the lesson from Gideon's story.
19: Encouraging words from Nancy DeMoss Wolgemuth, responding to a listener named Elizabeth. Gideon was a judge in ancient Israel at a time when evil was rampant and the Israelites were suffering as a result of their own choices. Even the judges themselves were deeply flawed. Nancy has this reminder for us related to that, again, from the Book of Judges.
21: This is a book about the absence of a king. There was no king in those days. And a series of judges who were a mixed bag, some better than others, but many failures and faults and flaws in these judges. And there's several things that we see in this book about human leaders that I've been pondering as I've been meditating on judges. Let me just read several of these sentences to you. First, God gives people rulers and leaders that reflect the condition of the people. And remember that when you're tempted, as I often am, to complain about bad political or spiritual leaders. God gives us leaders who reflect the condition and the hearts of the people they serve. Number two, the lack of good and wise leaders is an evidence of God's judgment on people who are bent on going their own way and sinning. God's judgment isn't just that he comes and wipes us out. At some point, there will be cataclysmic judgment on evildoers and evil in our world. But sometimes that judgment is just God giving us bad leaders. Here's a third statement. The lack of leaders who are grounded in truth leads to people living by their own truth. Your truth, my truth, everyone has their truth, which inevitably leads to confusion, chaos, and ultimately anarchy. Number four, God sometimes chooses and uses deeply flawed leaders as human instruments to accomplish his holy purposes. All leaders have weaknesses and faults and flaws. Remember that none of those leaders can save us, deliver us. Only God can do that. Here's a fifth sentence. Even the best human rulers are a pale reflection of the righteous rule of Christ. So you have a good and godly husband, you have a good and godly pastor, but the best of human rulers are just a pale reflection of the righteous rule of Christ. And then number six, the best and the worst of earthly leaders point to our need for King Jesus. The lack of righteous rulers that we see all around us and all around the world, the lack of righteous rulers reminds us that we need a king, capital K, and his name is Jesus.
19: Nancy DeMoss Wagamuth with some commentary on the book of Judges. A listener named Cherie heard Nancy say that, and here's what ministered to her.
1: So much, Nancy, from the book of Judges. Thank you. I think as I was listening to it, you know, it's not pleasant and it's not easy. And unfortunately, it's reality for Earth, which just brings us to Revelation. And you've been so faithful to paint such a realistic picture of humanity, but then always point us to the King of Kings and the righteous judge. So I just looked up going to Revelation chapter 19. Then I saw heaven open, and behold, a white horse, one sitting on it is called Faithful and True. And in righteousness, he judges and makes war. And that has comforted me for the last 10 years since you walked us through a really difficult trial.
21: Mm-hmm.
1: And God's just been faithful to use your voice and his word to remind us that one day all things will be made right,
21: mm-hmm.
1: and that he is the one that can be trusted, and also that we can absolutely depend on fallen man to fall,
21: mm-hmm.
1: and to abuse and to harm, but he is never that way. So thank you for that.
21: Mm-hmm.
1: And just continue looking to the Lord in perilous times.
21: Yes.
1: But the end of the story is not here, and we know the end of the story.
21: Yes.
1: Where he will win.
21: Yes.
1: So thank you for that.
21: Yes. Beautiful. Thank you. And trust in his goodness when you can't see it.
19: We're listening to a few women share how the Holy Spirit spoke to them through the scriptures in a recent recording session where Nancy was talking about the Old Testament book of Judges. Let's hear from Sarah next.
8: Hi, my name is Sarah. And one of the things I was thinking about when you talked about that cycle seven times, the disobedience, and then the discipline, and then the desperation, and then the deliverance.
21: I've seen it said with four different words, starting with S: sin, servitude, supplication, and salvation.
8: And after the deliverance, you would think they would have learned their lesson and they would have been fine, but then right back into disobedience and discipline. And then how you have pointed out how, you know, the generation that knew Joshua and the generation after that had learned, but then it's like they forgot.
21: We've been blessed by God, but we have forgotten God. That's how you could describe the era of the judges.
8: But as I thought about this, it almost made me angry to be like, after all that deliverance over and over and over, like, how could you be so ungrateful to go right back into disobedience to the God who had rescued you again and again and again?
21: So you're going to see this pattern, this cycle. You'll see that the people turned from God, they followed after other gods, and then God turned his people over to their enemies, discipline, and then they groaned over their oppression out of desperation, and then God sent judges to deliver or to save them.
8: Which again, just points the finger right back to myself, that how can I, who have been delivered by a Savior, how can I ever go back into ever disobeying him? But it reminded me also of your book on gratitude, when you had another alliterated thing about the guilt and grace and gratitude.
21: We start with our guilt. We are guilty sinners before a holy God.
20: All we deserve is God's judgment, his wrath. We are born sinners. We sin because we are sinners. We are born as rebels against God. We are guilty before God, and we deserve his judgment and his wrath. But instead of giving us his wrath, God has offered to us, extended to us, his grace, his favor, because Christ was willing to take the payment, the penalty, the judgment, the wrath that we deserved for our sins. He took our guilt upon himself on the cross. So instead of pouring out his judgment on us for our guilt, God has poured out his grace upon us. He has received us into his family as his children. He has bestowed upon us the righteousness of Christ. This is unbelievable grace. So when we realize that we are guilty, and instead of giving us the wrath we deserve, God has poured out his grace upon us, what's going to flow out from our hearts? It's going to be gratitude. Not grouchiness, but gratitude. Lord, you've given me what I don't deserve. You haven't given me what I do deserve. And of all people who should be grateful, it should be those of us who've received the grace of God. And then what flows out of our gratitude is another G, generosity. Guilt plus grace results in gratitude, and grateful people, people who've been filled with the grace of God, become generous people because they've been given so much, they have a lot to share, and they are happy and joyful to share with others, to be generous because God has been so generous with them.
8: And I think that makes such a difference. The desperation reminded me of the guilt part, the deliverance and the grace. And instead of then going right back into disobedience, I think if we can focus on that next step,

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1: My mom, who listened to Elizabeth Elliott's program, Gateway to Joy. And she listened to it faithfully. And I remember one day I came home from college break and she told me they have this new young person who's taken over a program and now it's called Revive Our Hearts, and it was you.
2: Nancy, welcome to your own program.
3: Well, this is a very exciting day, and the Lord has, in so many ways, been preparing all of us for this day.
2: Mm-hmm. Let's go back to the beginning of that. You actually came to faith in Christ earlier than most, didn't you?
3: I did. Actually, receiving Christ, trusting Him as my Savior, is my first conscious memory.
1: And she immediately was listening to your program as well. There had been quotes of Elizabeth Elliott on our refrigerator and other things, and then very soon books like Lies Women Believe and other things like that started to appear in our home. And so it really started with my mom being fed through your program over the years.
4: We replace the lies with the truth. The truth is that God is good. He is good.
1: After I finished college, I became a teacher, and thankfully, my job had me working at more than one school, and my lunch break, where I had to drive from one school to the other, was exactly at the moment that your program was on the radio. And so as I drove, I'd hear the first half of your program in the car, and then I'd sit in the car with my packed lunch, and I'd quick eat the rest of my lunch, like, in the car, so I could hear the rest of your program. And so it was the year before I got married, and you helped me grow so much, teaching on the Proverbs 31 woman and other things like that. And so I really, really grew, just like my mom grew, a lot through your program.
3: When we think about being an excellent or virtuous woman, a woman of great spiritual strength and character, there's a sense in which that is a past accomplishment, because when we become a child of God, we're in Christ, and as God sees us, we're perfect. We have the righteousness of Christ, and there's a sense in which He has made us, past tense, if we're children of God, He's made us already that excellent, virtuous person. And the challenge here is to live like who you are, to live out the reality of who you are in Christ. But then there's a present, ongoing sense that we are becoming this kind of woman. It's progressive. It's the outworking and the development of what God has already put in our hearts if we are children of God, cultivating who and what we are in Christ. And then, and this is what really encourages me, there's a yet future sense when it comes to being an excellent woman, a virtuous woman. And that's what we can look forward to. It's that final, completed state where we are glorified, we are sanctified, we are perfect, we are mature. And as we're in process, we can look forward and know that God is making us into that kind of woman.
1: When we moved to Portugal, I didn't have a radio station where I could hear you, but thankfully, through technology improving, eventually I was able to get a phone where I could start listening to your podcasts, and that's helped me in a huge way as a wife and now a mother. And honestly, there's so many days of giving out to others that for you, I felt like you've been like a Sunday school teacher to me, or somebody who's been pouring into me as I try to pour into other people.
3: Don't underestimate the significance of your faithfulness to God in this season of life. You may think this, my life is obscure. It's not touching anybody. I'm at home with these three little kids all day long, day in and day out. My life's not touching anybody. Anna may have thought that for years. My life's not touching anybody. Here's this widow alone. And yet her life is touching us today in God's providence. It's been preserved for us. Your life will go on and bear fruit potentially for generations to come if you will be faithful to God in whatever season He has placed you now and in whatever seasons He has ahead for you.
1: And so you've influenced 3 generations of my family, and now, and my daughter, she's got your books, she's doing some of the studies. My son got the Lies Boys Believe book this year for Christmas, and of all the toys that he'd asked for and anything else, that book was his favorite gift that he got for Christmas. He came up and apologized. He's like, Mom, I know I was supposed to read this little by little, but I read the whole thing in 2 days. I'm sorry. And he loves it. And so, like I said, 3 generations of my family you guys have influenced, and now the people that we're ministering to in Portugal are being influenced too.

0: Quer saber mais sobre o amor de Cristo em sua vida?
1: Now, so many of the resources are in Portuguese, and I'm so thankful that you guys have done this, because before I would try to take what I learned and explain it to the ladies, but to have now the podcast directly in their language, many of the books and resources in their language. I've had ladies in our church come up to me with tears in their eyes and just be like, oh, Sarah, that podcast. And they are getting so blessed by these resources as well.
0: Jesus disse, se você tem os meus mandamentos e os obedece, eu me manifestarei a você. Eu me tornarei real para você.
1: So just thank you so much for investing in all of us.
2: Wow, so precious. Thank you for sharing that. Did I hear that you're one of our Revive partners? Is that fact or fiction?
1: No, yeah, I'm a partner too.
2: Well, tell us that and why you decided to become a partner.
1: I don't know, I called in one time and to say how I felt like listening to your program, I felt like I was mooching off of you because it was free. And like, you know, if I'd wanted to watch something on TV or Netflix or something, I would have had to pay for it. And I was like, I listen to this all the time. I've never once paid a penny for listening to this. And God just really convicted me. One of the times you guys were mentioning the big need that you had financially. And I talked with my husband and he agreed. And ever since then, we've been monthly partners, because if we can pay for other stuff to watch on other streaming programs, you know, that's not worth anything, that's one thing. But this is spiritually impacting all of us, so it's definitely been worth investing in. So thank you.
2: Wow, thank you. How precious and sweet that you would come all the way to be a part of our day and to let us meet you and to hear a little bit about your story. Just precious. Thank you for sharing that.
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0: Do you rely on your children's Sunday school teachers to teach your kids about the Bible and train them in godly living? Today on Truth for Life, Alistair Begg helps us think through the vital roles and responsibilities of the church and the parents in raising children in light of the fifth commandment.
1: Exodus 20 and verse 1. And God spoke all these words, saying, I am the Lord your God, who brought you out of the land of Egypt, out of the house of slavery. You shall have no other gods before me. You shall not make for yourself a carved image or any likeness of anything that is in heaven above, or that is in the earth beneath, or that is in the water under the earth. You shall not bow down to them or serve them, for I, the Lord your God, am a jealous God, visiting the iniquity of the fathers on the children to the third and fourth generation of those who hate me, but showing steadfast love to thousands of those who love me and keep my commandments. You shall not take the name of the Lord your God in vain, for the Lord will not hold him guiltless who takes his name in vain. Remember the Sabbath day to keep it holy. 6 days you shall labor and do all your work, but the seventh day is a Sabbath to the Lord your God. On it you shall not do any work, you or your son or your daughter, your male servant or your female servant or your livestock or the sojourner who is within your gates. For in 6 days the Lord made heaven and earth, the sea and all that is in them, and rested on the seventh day. Therefore the Lord blessed the Sabbath day and made it holy. Honor your father and your mother, that your days may be long in the land that the Lord your God is giving you. You shall not murder. You shall not commit adultery. You shall not steal. You shall not bear false witness against your neighbor. You shall not covet your neighbor's house. You shall not covet your neighbor's wife or his male servant or his female servant or his ox or his donkey, or anything that is your neighbor's. Now when all the people saw the thunder and the flashes of lightning and the sound of the trumpet and the mountain smoking, the people were afraid and trembled, and they stood far off and said to Moses, "You speak to us, and we will listen, but do not let God speak to us, lest we die." Moses said to the people, "Do not fear, for God has come to test you, that the fear of him may be before you, that you may not sin." The people stood far off while Moses drew near to the thick darkness where God was. Well, we thank God for his word, and we make it the basis of our study. And I invite you to turn now to Colossians and to chapter 3. We come now to our fourth study in the Christian family, and once again our text is brief and it's clear. Verse 20, children, obey your parents in everything, for this pleases the Lord. While we pray. Our gracious God, we ask now that you will summon us by the truth of your word, that you will teach us by the power of your Spirit, that you will bring us to faith and trust in your Son, that we might be enabled to live in obedience to your truth. For Jesus' sake, amen. All right, there we have it. Children, obey your parents in everything, for this pleases the Lord. We really have reversed into this little series and have, I think, fastened on something. And it is simply this, that we are recognizing that in a very realistic sense, it takes the church family to make it possible for each of us to be enabled to raise a Christian family. The challenges are immense, the privileges are terrific, the responsibilities are vast, and the help that exists amongst others around us who've tried it before, who've done it before, who are living it now, and so on, is a massive resource. And so we're trying to help us to recognize the fact that it is not that our physical family life exists, as it were, as a citadel. And if there's other things that we want to add into it, then including church life, all well and good. But no, in actual fact, in Christ, the real family is the church family. And the question is not, how do we fold church life into our physical family life, but how do we fold our physical family life into all that God has for us in the church? Now, it is in light of that that we've looked, first of all, at wives and then at husbands, and now we come to children. And the Bible is really clear, not just in the epistles here in the New Testament, but throughout the Bible, that parental authority is absolutely vital. It is actually indispensable for a stable society. And that is why when we read the Bible, we discover that from the very beginning, God established mankind within the structure of family life, a structure in which the roles between husbands and wives were delineated, and a structure in which children were to submit to the authority of their parents. And this is, if you like, a natural law. It is in the instinctive dimensions of human existence, and it is also part of the law of God, as we read in the Decalogue earlier. It is therefore no exaggeration to say, as I now do, that the well-being of a person or of a nation begins then in the home. And whenever a culture turns its back on God, whenever a culture turns its back on the moral framework that God has established for the well-being of society, when the destruction and disintegration of family life begins to take place, then it is clear that God's design has simply been set aside. And it's not that God's design is hard to understand. In fact, it is because it is so clear that it is rejected so forcibly. One man and one woman in a monogamous, heterosexual, lifelong commitment that provides the opportunity to fulfill the privileges of parenthood. And it is surely noteworthy that on two occasions, when Paul, in writing to various places, actually writing to the church in Rome and writing to Timothy and to Titus, when he addresses a collapsing culture and he describes the constituent elements that would be represented when the culture begins to fall in upon itself, included in both of the two key lists that we have is one simple phrase: disobedient to parents. Disobedient to parents. In the midst of all the various things that are described, horrendous things and the moral collapse and so on, there you find it: disobedient to parents. Now, what this then means is a number of things. First of all, it provides the Christian church and Christian parents in particular with an opportunity for the gospel, a chance to adorn the gospel of the Lord Jesus Christ, as Titus puts it, a chance for the Christian family to become a living testimonial to the truth of the Bible, to the teachings of the Lord Jesus Christ himself. And I've labored in these brief studies to set this in this context every time, and I want to do so again this morning. It's relatively easy to simply say, now here's what wives are supposed to do, here's what husbands are supposed to do, here's what children are supposed to do. We're familiar with all of that. Our problem is not that we are untaught in relationship to these things. Our problem is a far deeper problem. Our problem is a gospel problem. Our problem is a biblical problem. Our problem is an obedience problem. And it starts with an understanding of who Jesus is. So our first point will be to consider the identity of Jesus. Secondly, to consider the responsibility of parents. And thirdly, and only then, to consider the duty of children. Well, you say, well, why would you begin with the identity of Jesus? Well, simply because that is how it is handled here by Paul. Paul was aware, and we've become aware of the fact through our study, that there were all kinds of ethical codes that were present in Judaism and in the Greek and Roman world. Those people realized, by way of natural law, that for society to function, there had to be order, there had to be structure, and it had to be there in the family life. So what was it then that Paul was introducing, or what, if you like, does the Bible introduce that takes it forward from there? Well, specifically, the fact of who Jesus is, the fact of the lordship of Jesus Christ. And so what he's saying is the specific responsibilities within the Christian home for the various roles assigned have to do with Jesus as Lord. And that's why here in verses 18 through to the end of the chapter, you find the phraseology recurring. In verse 18, the wives are submitting to their husbands in the Lord. In verse 20, children are to do this because it is pleasing to the Lord. In 22, we obey our earthly masters, fearing the Lord. And in verse 24, and in part A, knowing that from the Lord you will receive the inheritance as your reward, you are serving the Lord Christ. So the summary of the responsibilities of various family members is actually the application of their theology. So in other words, we have to understand the Bible, we have to understand who Jesus is, we have to both believe it, and we have to live in the light of it if we're going to actually make any sense of practical instructions such as this. And that is why, for example, in chapter 2, and in the middle of chapter 2, verse 6 there of chapter 2, he says to them, therefore, as you have received Christ Jesus the Lord, this is the distinguishing feature of these people. You have received Jesus as Lord. He is your king. He is the sovereign one. He's in charge of your finances. He's in charge of your future. He's in charge of your family. He's in charge. You received him. He's the Lord. Now he says, in light of that, the imperative is that you now must walk in him. Indicative, you received him. Imperative, walk in him. You see how the indicative always precedes the imperative. So you see, if somebody listens to me talk this morning and thinks that what I'm simply doing is seeking to reinforce a Christianized version of an ethical code, then I've done a dreadful job. That's why I'm laboring to make the point at the beginning that what is being entrusted to these believers in Colossae is being entrusted to believers. They have understood God's grace in all its truth. They realize that they could not earn God's salvation. They realize that Jesus is the Savior that they require. They have received him as Lord. Now that is indicative of what is true of them. Now, he says, it is the imperative that continues from there. I want you then, he says, to live your lives in this way. And I won't continue to read it, but you can read it on there in chapter 2. And what the point is straightforward. Because you see in verse 9 of chapter 2, in Jesus, the whole fullness of deity dwells bodily. In him, the whole fullness of deity dwells bodily. In other words, he is God. He is God. He is God. He is the one then who establishes our values. He is the one who guides our thinking. He is the one who directs our conduct. And in a very realistic way, poor parenting can be traced actually not to an absence of information, but a failure in application, a failure, first of all, to believe what the Bible says, and then to behave in light of who and what Jesus is. Now, Paul is concerned in writing to the Colossians here that they will not be swept away by the thinking of the surrounding culture. And actually, he says, and we're still in chapter 2, actually, and in verse 4, he says, I'm saying these things to you. I'm saying these things to you in order that no one may delude you with plausible arguments. Down in verse 8, he says, see to it that no one takes you captive by philosophy and by empty deceit that concerns human traditions, that works according to the elemental spirits of the world and not according to Christ. Now, Paul has in mind there specific challenges as it relates to the identity, the person of Jesus. False teachers were pressing upon the church. They were teaching doctrine, and they were demanding practices of people that did not depend on Christ. And all I am saying in referencing these two exhortations is that while that was an express issue, a peculiar issue that was there in the Colossae Valley and commentators debate the nature of the issue and so on, but the principle remains. It is for the Christian person living under the Lordship of Christ to see to it that we are not deluded, to see to it that we do not succumb to specious arguments and to philosophies which have no basis at all in reality. And goodness gracious, if there's not an area in which that is a challenge other than family life at the moment, I don't know what is. Because he said earlier, in Jesus, all these things hold together. Now, all of that said, to reinforce this foundational premise, that obedience of children is the only proper response to the instruction of parents who acknowledge Christ as their Lord. Obedience of children is the only proper response to the instruction of parents who submit to Jesus as Lord. Well, then let's say a word or two about the responsibility of the parents. You say, well, it's supposed to be about children. Yes, it is about children, but the children don't live in a bedroom by themselves. They live in a house all being well with parents. Parents are to bring their children up in the nurture and admonition of the Lord. But how can children be expected to know their boundaries if their parents are clueless? How can they be expected to know what they're supposed to do or what they're not supposed to do if their parents are neglectful of their responsibilities, clear responsibilities as delineated in the Bible? And whatever decision Christian parents make about the ongoing education of their children, and there are many within our congregation that adopt all kinds of approaches, and we understand and recognize that, but whatever that decision is, one thing is true of every mom and dad in the congregation, and that is that they are responsible for the instruction of their children in the Word of God. It is their responsibility. It is not the nursery's responsibility. All of that may be supplemental, but none of that will be able to take the place of what happens in the routine, sitting down, standing up, riding in the car, and so on. The task is to be exercised by the parents in the face of all of the challenges of a world that doesn't agree. The insinuations of the evil one that come to us and say, you know, you shouldn't listen to all this stuff. It's old-fashioned. The Bible, if somebody had written the Bible at this point, they would never have included this. That's the kind of thing you hear. Or they'll say, but you need to be a pragmatic person. You just need to be as realistic as you can. And frankly, this doesn't work. Or you have them saying, you know, what you really need is self-help in this. You don't need Bible help. You don't need the Spirit's help. Psychology will be of far more help to you than theology. And at the heart of all of those kind of insinuations, which come ultimately from the evil one, at the heart of it all is the undermining of the Word of God. Undermining of the Word of God. The design of the evil one is to get God's people to live their lives paying scant attention to the truth of the Bible, being prepared to affirm its authority, as we said at the end last time, being prepared to say we believe it entirely, and then to do absolutely nothing with it when it comes to the issues that we're dealing with now. Instruction begins at home, whether it's formal or informal. It has to do with the bedtime questions. It has to do with the travel discussions. It has to do with creating a climate in which our children recognize that we are depending on the Bible and depending on the help of the Holy Spirit to try and do our level best to raise them according to the structures and definitions of the Bible, that we are, on our best days, sinful as well. And we do so in the awareness of the fact that, for example, let's take the demythologization of evolutionary theory. And your children come home from school. And I remember, as we just gathered around the table, one of the children said, "You know, I learned something funny at school today." Oh, I said, "Well, what was that?" He said, "The teacher told me that I came from an ape." He said, "How funny do you think that is?" I said, "I think it's really funny, too." And then we had a talk about whether you came from an ape or not, or whether God's word is true, whether what it says actually describes what happened, or whether we're living with a mythology, whether we're involved in the greatest religious conflict that the world has ever seen, or whether we're dealing in the realm of reality. I guarantee you that the child nurtured by a biblical view of the origin of life will enjoy in life a security that can never be experienced by the youngster schooled, for example, in evolutionary theory. How happy the son who can say, "When I was a boy in my father's house, still tender and an only child of my mother, he taught me and said, 'Lay hold of my words with all your heart. Keep my commands and you will live.'"
0: 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Perhaps you've even read parenting how-to books together. And while those can be helpful, some of them leave you feeling more discouraged or confused. We want to recommend to you a book that offers a refreshing alternative. It's called Good News for Parents: How God Can Restore Our Joy and Relieve Our Burdens. 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By the way, Alistair is in North Carolina this weekend. He's speaking at the Billy Graham Training Center at the Cove. Please keep him and those attending in your prayers as they gather in Asheville for a weekend of Bible study, worship, and fellowship at this sold-out seminar. And don't forget that Alistair is hosting Basics 2026 in Valencia, California this year. The conference will take place September 29th through the 30th. If you're in pastoral ministry or church leadership, join Alistair together with Herschel York as they come together with pastors from around the country to learn from the Bible, enjoy a time of fellowship, and encourage one another to do the basics of ministry well. For more information or to register, visit basicsconference.org. I'm Bob Lapine. We're glad you've joined us this week. Hope you're able to worship with your local church this weekend. Join us on Monday when we'll learn why godly discipline is more loving than hands-off parenting that's free from any kind of rules. The Bible teaching of Alistair Begg is furnished by Truth for Life, where the learning is for living.
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6: You learn something about God by finding out what He believes is right and wrong. The law was never intended to save us, folks. The Bible says the law was a schoolmaster to bring us to Christ, that we might be justified by faith. The Bible also says that we do not become mature or grow in the Lord by keeping the law, but rather by faith in what God says. I understand all of that. But in this generation, we've decided the law has no purpose, no plan, no meaning, no significance to our life. Well, it certainly does. The law reveals what sin is from God's point of view, and that's the only thing that makes sin sin.

0: This is Hope for Today. The world is obsessed with glory. We see it all around us, don't we? Men chase it, flex it, fake it. They build their little kingdoms, curate their image, and beg to be seen. But all the glory of man, is smoke. One strong wind and poof, it's gone. The glory of God, however, the glory of God is another matter entirely. It is weighty, fearsome, unapproachable, blazing through every page of Scripture and leaving man face down when he sees even a flicker of it. Today, as David Hawking continues his series on the attributes of God, he begins a message on the glory of God. Using selected passages of Scripture, David's going to take us into one of the most mind-shattering realities in all the Bible. Stay tuned. We're going to the Word of God in just a moment. Just before that, Matt, today we have a letter from Eileen. And by the way, she says at the beginning of this letter, she ordered the sermon notes, the special pack we had for $75. And she's going to use those to follow along as your dad teaches. And she has another great comment there. Share that if you would.
1: Yeah, it says, I have been listening to David on radio 88.1 in Indiana, and his sermons have nourished my soul. Thank you for continuing to circulate his sermons.
0: Wow.
1: And that's the biggest blessing ever, because once you realize that it's the Bible, the whole Bible, nothing but the Bible that my dad preaches, yeah. It's just a living word by the living God.
0: That's the heart and passion of Hope for Today. The Word of God is quick and powerful and sharper than any two-edged sword.
1: Amen.
0: It changes lives forever.
1: Yep.
0: Folks, if you have a note for us, a note of encouragement, maybe a prayer request to share, if you'd like to make a donation to be a part of this work, get in touch with us and we'll tell you a bit later how to do that. And here's David.
2: The glory of God. Take your Bibles and turn to Exodus chapter 33. Exodus chapter 33. The wonderful theme, the glory of God. The glory of God refers to what He is, all of His attributes, His greatness. That's His glory. That's a glory that we need. And by the way, that's a glory that we can receive. The Bible speaks about the transference of the glory of God to the glory that we need. But the glory of God also refers to what He deserves. We are to glorify Him. That's something we give to God. We can give glory to Him. The psalmist in Psalm 29:2 says, give unto the Lord the glory due to His name. In 1 Chronicles 29:13, after David collected the money for the temple project that his son Solomon would do, he said, now therefore, our God, we thank you and praise your glorious name. Psalm 145:5 says, I will meditate on the glorious splendor of your majesty. It doth not yet appear what we shall be. Praise the Lord for that. But we know that when he shall appear, we shall be like him, for we shall see him as he is. I reckon that the sufferings of this present time are not worthy to be compared with the glory that shall be revealed in us. Glory time is coming, but glory time can also be here, but only in measure. Several years ago, when we were in Argentina and seeing the blessing of God there and multitudes coming to Christ, the crowds would shout out, almost in utter abandonment and ecstasy, Gloria Dios, Gloria Dios. Everywhere you went, everybody was saying it. Glory to God, glory to God. This is the time to praise the Lord. All heaven breaks out in joy, the angels of God rejoicing over one sinner who repents. Some of you may not know, but our current Western culture was baptized really in revival and evangelism. And as it came into the 1800s and the last part of it, something like the Great Awakening that brought this United States of America into existence seemed to happen all over again. God took an uneducated man named Dwight L. Moody and began to turn the nation upside down for God. Over 1 million people came to profess faith in Jesus Christ. Men followed him like Billy Sunday and others. There was a great song man for Dwight L. Moody who used to move audiences so much that Moody wouldn't preach. He'd just give the invitation after he sang. And there was a song that captured all those great days of evangelism and revival. It was called the Glory Song. It was my privilege to hear Ira Sankey on a cylinder roll, his voice singing this song. When all my labors and trials are o'er, and I am safe on that beautiful shore, just to be

Charles Gabriel, who wrote that song, also penned, "When by the gift of his infinite grace, I am accorded in heaven a place, just to be there, to look on his face, will through the ages be glory for me. Friends will be there I have loved long ago. Joy like a river around me will flow. Yet just a smile from my Savior I know will through the ages be glory for me."

It was a past generation that spoke of the glory that's coming. It seems to me the present generation is interested only in our own glory. Let's pray. Father, we desire that you be glorified. We desire to understand your glory and the dimensions and extent of it. Lord, we know one day you've told us that glory will be a reality in our lives. Father, help us to focus on who you are, to focus on the wonderful hope that we have in you. Help us, Lord, to be lifted out of the struggles now, to see you in all your glory. Remember, King David said, "I've longed to see your glory as I once saw it in the sanctuary." Remember, Isaiah spoke of your glory as the posts of the temple were moved at the voice of him who cried, and the place was filled with smoke. God, may we see and understand your glory. Thank you, Lord, for what you're going to do, and it's in Jesus' name that we pray. Amen. The glory of God is revealed several ways and understood and seen in several ways, one of which is certainly in God's power. In the power of God, you see glory, especially in creation. Psalm 19:1 says, "The heavens declare the glory of God, and the expanse shows the work of his hands. When I consider the heavens and the work of thy fingers, and the sun and the moon and the stars, what is man that thou art mindful of him, and the son of man that thou visitest him?" You see the glory in what God has made. Turn in your Bibles, please, to Romans chapter 1, and we see an indictment against man who refuses to glorify God for the glory that's seen in his power. In Romans chapter 1, please, beginning at verse 18, the Bible tells us what happened to those who decided not to glorify God and wound up exchanging the glory of the Creator into the glory of something that that person had designed or made. In Romans 1:18, it says, "The wrath of God is revealed from heaven against all ungodliness and unrighteousness of men who suppress or hold down the truth and unrighteousness, because what may be known of God is manifest in them, for God has shown it to them. For since the creation of the world, his invisible attributes are clearly seen, being understood by the things that are made, even his eternal power and Godhead, so that they are without excuse. Because although they knew God, they did not glorify him as God, nor were thankful, but became futile in their thoughts, and their foolish hearts were darkened. Professing to be wise, they became fools and changed the glory of the incorruptible God into an image made like corruptible man and birds and four-footed beasts and creeping things. Therefore, God also gave them up." What is the real answer to this particular passage when we read of God saying, "I'm through with them"? Or like verse 32, that those who practice such things are worthy of death and deserve the judgment of God. We look at all this and say, what brings this indictment from God against man? And the answer is because they refused to glorify God for what they had in creation. The power of God displays, declares, reveals the glory of God. Notice in verse 20, it mentions his eternal power. Whoever made this had to be in existence before it was made. Eternal power. And whoever did it is obviously bigger than you and I. Eternal power. And we are held accountable for those two facts, no matter what else we know about God's plan of salvation. The creation reveals a God of power. The heavens declare the glory of God. The second way in which we see God's power is actually in his presence. This is very fascinating to me. Turn to Exodus chapter 40. Exodus chapter 40. The presence of God was displayed and revealing the power of God in it. And I kind of wish that something like what we're going to read about would happen here. If it did, some of us would call 911 rather than realize it was the power and glory of God. In Exodus 40, after they've had all the instructions about how to build the tabernacle and all the instructions about how to manage the worship of that facility, something interesting happens when they get all done with the project. Verse 34, "Then the cloud covered the tabernacle of meeting, and the glory of the Lord filled the tabernacle.
And Moses was not able to enter the tabernacle of meeting because the cloud rested above it and the glory of the Lord filled the tabernacle. Wow. Imagine what that was. A cloud, a visible demonstration of the presence of the Lord. And it's called the glory of the Lord filled the temple. Turn to Leviticus, the next book, just over to chapter 9. And look, please, at verse 22. The glory of God is revealed not only in His power, but in His presence. And He demonstrated that presence in a visible manner to the children of Israel. In Leviticus 9:22, Aaron lifted his hand toward his people, blessed them, came down from offering the sin offering, the burnt offering, and the peace offerings. And Moses and Aaron went into the tabernacle of meeting and came out and blessed the people. Then the glory of the Lord appeared to all the people, and fire came out from before the Lord and consumed the burnt offering and the fat on the altar. And when all the people saw it, they shouted and fell on their faces. Can you imagine this? That giant bronze altar, which the priest had to climb up to, there are animals all over it. He has sacrificed them. They go for a moment into the tabernacle of meeting, stopping for a moment at the laver to wash their hands, then to go into the presence of the Lord. Then they come back out and say a blessing for all the people. And all of a sudden, God displays His glory, and fire shoots out of heaven and burns up everything on the altar. And all the people fell on their faces. Maybe we should have that happen here today. Amen? We lose sight of the glory of God in a generation filled with the glory of man. Look at 2 Chronicles, please, chapter 7. Interesting, it happened again when the temple was built. The temple, far more beautiful, far more permanent, it seemed, than the tabernacle, and yet it wasn't too long after that that it was destroyed. But Solomon had made a tremendous prayer of dedication, dedicating the temple for the worship of the Lord. And something happened when he finished praying. 2 Chronicles chapter 7 verse 1 says, "Now when Solomon had finished praying, fire came down from heaven and consumed the burnt offering and the sacrifices, and the glory of the Lord filled the temple. And the priests could not enter the house of the Lord because the glory of the Lord had filled the Lord's house." Folks, the presence of the Lord is so awesome, it's like a thick cloud. Isaiah said it was like smoke. You can't see, you can't enter the building, and it's just filling the place. No wonder the people responded. Glory a Dios, glory to God. God is visibly manifesting His presence among His people. Turn to 2 Corinthians chapter 3, and let me show you a third way in which the glory of God is revealed, not only in His power, especially creation, not only in His presence as it was visibly demonstrated to the children of Israel, but also in those principles we call the law of God. Those principles that a lot of people would just as soon not read today or pay any attention to or reevaluate or reinterpret. The Bible says the glory of the Lord was there. You learn something about God by finding out what He believes is right and wrong. The law was never intended to save us, folks. The Bible says the law was a schoolmaster to bring us to Christ.

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1: Glory that was in the law compared to the glory that's coming in Christ. In 2 Corinthians chapter 3, verse 7, it says, if the ministry of death, and what that means is the law simply condemned us. If you offend in one point, you're guilty of all of it. The Bible says a soul that sins, it shall die. So it was a ministry, a service that God gave to us that really wound up in death. It tells you what's wrong and why you're going to suffer the consequence. If the ministry of death, written and engraved on stones, Bible says God wrote it with his own finger, right in the stone. Can you imagine being Moses and seeing that? It says, if that was glorious, verse 7, so that the children of Israel could not look steadily at the face of Moses because of the glory of his countenance, which glory was passing away, how will the ministry of the Spirit not be more glorious? For if the ministry of condemnation had glory, and it did, then the ministry of righteousness exceeds much more in glory. For even what was made glorious had no glory in this respect because of the glory that excels. For if what is passing away was glorious, what remains is much more glorious. Therefore, since we have such hope, we use great boldness of speech. Unlike Moses, who put a veil over his face so that the children of Israel could not look steadily at the end of what was passing away. But their minds were hardened, for until this day the same veil remains unlifted in the reading of the Old Testament, because the veil is taken away in Christ. But even to this day when Moses is read, and he is every Shabbat, every Sabbath day, a veil lies on their heart. Nevertheless, when one turns to the Lord, the veil is taken away. Now the Lord is the Spirit, and where the Spirit of the Lord is, there's liberty. But we all with unveiled face, beholding as in a mirror the glory of the Lord, are being transformed into the same image from glory, presumably his, to glory, presumably ours, just as by the Spirit of the Lord. Now, that may be a little difficult to comprehend if that's the first time you've ever heard it or gone over it. But let me explain what it's saying. In the law, there is glory. In Christ, there is glory. In the law, it is passing away. In Christ, it is permanent. The glory that we receive because of faith in Christ, though we don't see the visible demonstration of it, we will one day. It doth not yet appear what we shall be, the Bible says. But one day, you're going to look at each other and say, man, glory. But today you look at them and say, you need help. But one day it will be glory. The Bible says our bodies will be fashioned like unto his glorious body, the body of glory. It's going to happen one day.
2: That's Bible teacher and author David Hawking, reminding us of the things that every believer can look forward to once we escape these earthly bonds and go to be with the Lord. I look forward to that day. How about you? Well, this is Hope for Today. David's returning in just a few moments to close out our time in the Word of God. Some additional teaching is just ahead. Just before that, Matt and I have a couple of really helpful resources you may wish to add to your home Bible study library. Matt, God keeps his word, doesn't he?
3: Mm-hmm.
2: Every time.
3: Absolutely.
2: But think about the disdain our culture has today for biblical teaching. The denial of truth, integrity, and the perfect applicability and divine authorship of the Bible.
3: You know, these issues are not just contemporary. Mm. They're outlined and addressed in the events of Genesis chapters 1 through 11, and a thorough study through the passages provides clear answers.
2: Matt, it's very easy to get discouraged by the evil flourishing, and it is flourishing around us today.
3: Right, big time.
2: Watching the news can be depressing. Pressures to acquiesce and stay silent on biblical truth, they are incredible.
3: Big time.
2: But with your dad's book, The Beginning, From Creation to the Flood, you'll take a confidence-building, exciting journey through the first 11 chapters of the Bible.
3: Yeah, the comparison between early civilization and contemporary culture are amazing. But the teaching on creation, the fall, the nature of mankind, and the justice and grace of God are outstanding.
2: They are indeed. Get a copy of The Beginning, From Creation to the Flood by David Hawking for insights and answers today. And it's just $15. Your purchase is going to encourage your life, but it's also

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1: 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And once again, here's David.
2: When I was putting together the series on the attributes of God, it seemed to me that a fitting conclusion to the study would be the glory of God. Glory, kavod, means heavy, the weight of something, and God's glory is heavy. The glory of God refers to who God is and what God can do. Now, the heavens, the material and physical universe, they declare the glory of God. And our Lord Yeshua manifested the glory of God. We are also told in 2 Corinthians 4, verse 6, that God, who commanded the light to shine out of darkness, has shown in our hearts to give us the light of the glory of God in the face of Jesus Christ. And we have that treasure in earthen vessels, just clay pots, so that the excellency of the power may be of God and not of us. Do you understand God's glory? I hope you can be with us for each one of these broadcasts. God bless you.
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4: 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You're listening to Laugh Again with Phil Calloway.
5: I recently realized that I have outlived the reel-to-reel tape recorder, the cassette, the 8-track, the 78, the 45, regular old 33 RPM vinyl records, Beta video recorders, VHS, DVD, Blu-ray, iPods, and CDs. So we celebrated by playing some tunes on Apple Music. Wow, the years fly by. One of our little mantras, if you will, is do it while we can. So we still have the energy to watch sunsets. That's what we have planned for tonight. Well, they say age doesn't matter unless you're a cheese. And a good sense of humor helps geezer-proof our lives. I'm speaking at more and more senior events these days, and though I'm much too young for that, I love it. The older people I admire have the ability to never give up, to live for something that will outlast them. I love success stories from the young, of course. Tiger picking up his first golf club at age 2, Mozart composing at 5, Bobby Fischer winning chess championships at 13. But many accomplish remarkable feats much later in life. Englander Pam Brooke celebrated her 90th birthday with a 90-mile charity walk. At 80, Morris Newman rollerblades 100 miles a week. His plan is to become really good.